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4: 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I'm Jody Powell. 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
6: I'm in Manhattan meeting with my literary agent. Now, this sounds very hoity-toity, but she has just said to me, I've been an agent for 12 years. I've never had an author with such dismal book sales as you. Very encouraging. I'd written 10 books. I can write the books. I just can't sell the books. One publisher gave me a 2-book contract, gave me an advance, and the day I turned in my manuscript was the day he went bankrupt. Another publisher was so excited that my book was going to be a big bestseller, he told me to get an accountant to handle all my money. And my royalty check for the first year was $36.24. J.K. Rowling had nothing to worry about. And I left that office feeling pretty discouraged, and I decided to put my pathetic book writing career on the back burner. I started applying for real jobs. I tried and tried. Nobody wanted to hire me. And I was feeling pretty depressed. But I heard there was a shoe charity looking for some volunteers for one morning to help out at this homeless shelter. So I thought, I'll go even though I'm depressed and I don't want to. So there were 15 volunteers. We helped people get new shoes. And then afterwards, they invited all the volunteers to go for lunch at this restaurant across the street. We're all sitting at the table talking, and I see one man over in the corner, he was a volunteer, all by himself, and he looked sad. And I thought, I should go over and invite him to come over here. But then part of my brain says, he doesn't want to sit with you. You're a failure. You don't have a job. You can't write books. Plus, you'd have to talk to him, and I am not good at small talk. But I feel sorry for him, so I go over and I say, hi, I'm Silvana, one of the volunteers. He smiles, and I awkwardly say, did you have fun volunteering? And he says, I'm glad we could give those people shoes. And then, because I'm bad at small talk, I say, do you want to come sit with us? You look sad. Then he says to me, thanks for the invitation. I'm Wayne, CEO of the Shoe Charity. Yeah. I have just told the CEO of a multi-million-dollar nonprofit that he looks sad. But he came over and sat with us.

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Good evening, and thank you for tuning in to Central Coast Public Radio, KCBX, and the international music program Global Spin. My name is Jim D. We'll be here until 9 o'clock tonight, mixing it up with many different styles of music from all around the world. Opening up tonight's program, music from Tunisia, the artist Dafer Youssef, from his album Shiraz, and the track was called Rose Fragrance. Two selections from Madagascar followed. We heard Tarika from their album D, it's just the letter D, and Tatani Bina from Tarika. Lastly, the singer Razia from Madagascar from her album Akori, we heard Gini La Lanya. And music continues now from France here on Global Spin, an all-guitar band from France. They're called Philharmonie. This is the title track from their album, The Elephant Bell Ringers.

0: Public Radio, KCBX, and Global Spin. We just heard Los Crema Paraiso. They are from Venezuela, from their album De Película, that was called To Zing With Your Girlfriend. Opening up that set from Philharmonie. They're from France, and the title track from their album Elephant Bell Ringers. In the middle of the set, a very expressive guitarist, born in the UK but growing up in Belgium, Philip Catherine, from his album Oscar. The track was called Kelamankou Denkou.
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0: On Public Radio KCBX and Global Spin, that is music from Sicily. The artist is Enzo Rao with the title track from his album Etna. And part of that, bass player Renaud Garcia-Fonts from his album Blue Macam. And the track was called Hum Chab.
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0: 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They're called Estillero.

0: That is music from a duo, Kepa Junkera. He is from the Basque region of Spain and teaming up with Julio Pereira, who is from Portugal. From their album, La Escutara, their interpretation of the familiar tune, Saudade. Prior to that, the artist was Rossi. He comes from Madagascar. That album is called Island of Ghosts and Madagascara, the name of the track. We began that set in Argentina with Astillero, and we heard the title track from their album Noche Random.
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0: 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We began that set in France with Shy No Shy. The album is called Human Condition, and the track was called Caravan. After that, a group called Alabina, and the singer is Ishtar. She was born in Israel and currently lives in France, and the track was called Alabina. Lastly, even though it's attributed to the Beatles, it was George Harrison when he was in the Beatles, and The Inner Light.
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0: Good evening. My name is Jim D, and the program is Global Spin. Thanks for joining me in the second hour, playing music from all around the world up until 9 o'clock tonight. At 9 o'clock, it's Speak Low. And opening up our 8 o'clock hour from the Netherlands, the Rosenberg Trio, following in the footsteps of Django Reinhardt. The album is called Seresta, and we heard Bossa Dorado. After that, a group called Dusty Trails from their self-titled album, a couple of members formerly in the group Luscious Jackson. We heard Eska 2. Finally, from the Canterbury region of the UK, the group Café Jacques from their album International, we heard Crime Passionnel.
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0: You're in tune with Global Spin on Central Coast Public Radio, KCBX. That was a group from Brazil, in fact, an entire set of music from Brazil. We just heard Timbalada from their album Sucessos and Ginga de Bale. Opening up the set, Carlinhos Brown and Garoa. And in the middle, it was a team-up of David Byrne and Caetano Veloso. We heard Dream World.
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0: Public Radio KCBX and Global Spin, that is music from Argentina. The artist is Gustavo Santalala, playing the charango from his album Ron Rocco. The track was called De Ushuaia a la Quiaca. From Scotland prior to that, the band Shugle Nifty from their great album called The Arms Dealer's Daughter and A Fistful of Euro. We began that set in Norway with Chateau Neuf, and the track was Skal Purr.
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0: This is Jim D. Thank you so much for joining me tonight on Global Spin on KCBX. 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

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I'm Grace, filling in for Tom Tisanto on Speak Low tonight. 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

We heard from J.J. Johnson and Kai Wendig, also known as J.N.K., with their tune Judy. Before that was Dues e ao Amor by Gal Costa, and starting us off was Tudo Você Podia Ser by Lo Borges. It's KCBX, Central Coast Public Radio. 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Next up, you're going to hear a track covered by Jerry Garcia and David Grisman. That's So What, originally by Miles Davis. It's KCBX 90.1 in San Luis Obispo.

I'm Grace Cleary with you tonight on KCBX Public Radio, serving San Luis Obispo, filling in for Tom Tisanto. It's around 9:30 p.m. and you're listening to Speak Low. That was Dingo by Olivier Despa. Also in that set was Pagan Love Song by Gene Ammons, What Happens Now by The Spoils of War, and Jerry Garcia starting that set off with the Miles Davis cover, So What? 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We have Stolen Moments by Oliver Nelson coming up on KCBX in San Luis Obispo at 90.1, Cambria at 90.9, and in Lompoc at 95.1 FM.

Primitivo by the Milton Banana Trio, September 13 by Diodato, and Stolen Moments by Oliver Nelson starting that set off. It's KCBX Central Coast Radio, Public Radio, and you're listening to Speak Low. I'm Grace Cleary filling in for Tom DeSanto tonight. If you like what you just heard, you can start your week energized with Monday Night Jazz that embodies the spirit of freedom, the essence of jazz, and the joy of dance. 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

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It's the top of the hour, and you just heard Astrud Gilberto with How Insensitive, and before that, Latin Note by Saint Germain. 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

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You're listening to Speak Low, and I'm your host, Grace Cleary, filling in for Tom DeSanto tonight. You just heard the Modern Jazz Quartet with One Note Samba. Before that, The Snake by Harvey Mandel. And Miles Davis started us off there with his song ESP. The Slo County Libraries invite families to a back-to-school extravaganza on Saturday, August 1st from 10 a.m. to 2 p.m. at the Cuesta College campus on Highway 1 in San Luis Obispo. There will be musical performances, face painting, a magic show, carnival games, and more. 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

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Stick around for some vocals. You're going to hear Sidewalks of Cuba by Betty Bennett. 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

That was Francois Hardy singing in Spanish back in 1970, a rare one there called Soul. Before that, you heard Bebe by Humer Deodato. Before that, La Fonte Samba by the French group Cortex. And we had Sidewalks of Cuba by Betty Bennett starting us off there. I'm Grace with you on KCBX Public Radio, serving San Luis Obispo. 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

Just a perfect day. Drink sangria in the park. And then later,

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I'm Grace Cleary, filling in for Tom DeSanto. 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

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Start tonight's show off with Truth or Dare from Heaven, Summer Skin from Desire, Fallen Angels from CD Ghost, I'll Always Let You Down from Choir Boy, and a couple new ones there on that last set. Really great stuff. So, going to try to keep the vibe going for the rest of the show. We've got a ton of awesome music for you tonight. It's going to be some progressive electro-funk, some salacious synth-pop, some danceable dark wave, and a lot more. It's all this and more on tonight's episode of Citizen Sound. Night music for night people. Before more music, a quick message from KCBX. Tune in Tuesday afternoons from 2 to 3 for a conversation with the Reluctant Therapist with Elizabeth Barrett. It's a weekly discussion exploring issues that impact our mental health, relationships, and well-being. 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Up next, some music for night drivers. 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

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You can hear songs like these on KCBX from Santa Barbara to Monterey and places like Shell Beach in Cambria at 90.9, in Vandenberg at 95.1, and in Northern Morro Bay at 91.1. You just heard Night Drive from the Chromatics, Polish Girl from Neon Indian, Four Corners from Young Ejecta, Placeholder for the Night from Our Missing. And if you're looking for, you know, something slightly more traditional than the indie and alternative music we're playing tonight on Citizen Sound, be sure to check out Ritmo y Sabor. 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All right, we got a few more tracks. Going to start this next one with probably one of my favorite summer songs. This one's called Breeze from Mitch Murder.

right. Thank you for tuning in to our show tonight, Citizen Sound. I'm your host, Steve Jenkins, and I'm here every other Sunday night at 11 p.m. through Monday morning at 1 a.m. You can hear the show and many more at 90.9 in Santa Ynez and Solvang, at 91.7 in Paso Robles and Atascadero, and at 91.1 in Cayucas. And I started the last set off with three songs, starting with Breeze from Mitch Murder, Gray Skies from MRM, and Heaven from Pearly Drops from the new album. It's really cool. You're going to hear a lot of acoustic instrumentation coupled with electronic instrumentation, so we're going to kind of keep that vibe for the rest of the night. So without further ado, some more night music. This one's called Night Eye from Jimmy Woo and Sabrina Belliol. 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

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My name is Steve, I'm your host on tonight's episode of Citizen Sound, and I start the last set off with Night Eye from Jimmy Woo, Mustang from Secret Attraction, Night Drive from Part Time, and Yawn from Boolean. And I have a ton more amazing music for tonight, but first, a message from KCBX. 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Did you miss part of my last show? Did you miss part of Grace's last show? Part of Francisco's last show? You never know. 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All right, so coming up next is a new one to me from the artist Echo Barrel. 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

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And I started that last set off with Into the Beyond from Echo Barrel, You Make Me Want to Die from Farah, J. Jesmo from TTI-21, The Sky is Full of Bats from Moon Vampire. And, you know, I got a lot of awesome music coming up. Some more danceable music and some late night party music, I think. So before we do that, I got a quick message from KCBX. 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Fred Friedman is your host, and he plays some great jazz from the last 50 years, as well as some more current releases. 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All right. So up next is a song called Bicep from Trust.

1 in King City at 91.7 and in Goleta at 90.9. You just heard a few tracks, starting off with Bicep from Trust, Higher from Orion, Evo Devo from Paradox Obscure, and Night Music from Grimes and Magical Clouds. 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And you'll get more great music. So thank you. Got a couple sets left tonight, 8 or 9, 10 songs, something like that. So we're going to start off with a new one that I'm really excited about. It's from Lomatas' new record. This one is with artist called Lily and it's called Out of Phase. Listening to KCBX Central Coast Public Radio.

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And I want to say thank you for tuning into the show tonight. Always fun finding new music, playing some favorite music, and just anything in between, just getting weird with it. I'm always excited to share music with people and, you know, get recommendations too. So if you feel like there's something in the genres we're playing tonight that you feel like I'm missing, you know, feel free to reach out, sjenkins@kcbx.org. Other than that, you know, I'll see you in a couple weeks.

Yeah.

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2: And I'm A. Martinez in Los Angeles, California. 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

0: This is Morning Edition. Thanks so much for joining us on this Monday. It is time for NPR News Headlines. Then we'll take a look at state and local news. It's 6 o'clock.
1: Good morning. A shooting at a crowded Seattle food festival killed at least three people. A toddler is among the wounded. Police believe two people were shooting at each other. It's Morning Edition from NPR News. There are 99 days left before elections that will decide which party controls Congress. I'm Leila Fadel.
2: And I'm A. Martinez. Can Democrats overcome Republican structural advantages? We asked Democratic strategist Paul Begala. Also, Ukraine's long-range drones have a new target, retail warehouses in Russia. In an ESPN documentary series, follow some of the WNBA's biggest stars. It's Monday, July 27th. On this day in 1909, Orville Wright tested the U.S. Army's first airplane. He took a lieutenant on a flight above Fort Myer, Virginia for over an hour. News is next.
3: Live for NPR News in Washington, I'm Libby Casey. There is a pause in the attacks between the U.S. and Iran after almost 2 weeks of U.S. strikes on Iranian military targets and infrastructure and Iranian counterattacks on U.S. bases and other targets in the Gulf. NPR's Jane Arraf.
4: The Iranian army spokesperson confirmed Sunday that Iran had indeed halted attacks at the same time that the U.S. had. And Iran's foreign ministry spokesman, Ismail Baghari, confirmed messages were exchanged between Iran and the U.S. through mediators. But he said Monday that Iran had not asked for talks and said, "We are currently not holding any negotiations with the American side."
3: The war launched by the U.S. and Israel hits the five-month mark tomorrow, the same day that Israeli Prime Minister Benjamin Netanyahu will meet with President Trump at the White House. The price of Brent crude, the global benchmark for oil, fell to about $89 a barrel this morning after hitting $102 a barrel last week. The price at the pump for regular gasoline is $4.11, according to AAA. NPR's Windsor Johnston reports analysts say the factors that keep oil prices in check may be fading.
5: Oil prices have surged as the war with Iran raises fears about disruptions to global energy supplies. But so far, the market has avoided the kind of sustained price hike many analysts expected. Bob McNally is the head of the Rapidan Energy Group and former White House energy advisor.
6: This entrenched optimism among traders, and that's a big deal because prices reflect how traders think about the future. And they've been very optimistic, believing President Trump that this is going to end soon.
5: McNally says lower oil demand from China also helped ease pressure on prices, but he warns those buffers may not last if the conflict continues to escalate. Windsor Johnston, NPR News, Washington.
3: A new survey finds 3 in 4 voters say the cost of childcare is a major problem. NPR's Jennifer Ludden reports it's among reasons affordability is a top issue this election year.
7: For parents who pay for childcare, more than a third say it's one of their top 2 expenses. That's according to a poll commissioned by the First 5 Years Fund, which advocates for expanding early learning and care. Nearly half of parents say childcare challenges affect their work. And it's not just them. Nearly 40% of all voters say they're affected when a colleague's childcare is disrupted. Nationally, there is a serious shortage of childcare, and in many places, it can cost more than housing or college tuition. A growing number of cities and states are committing money to expand free and subsidized childcare. They say their local economies depend on it. Critics argue it drives up government spending. Jennifer Ludden, NPR News, Washington.
3: It's NPR News.
0: It's 6:04 on Monday, July 27th. Good morning. I'm Kim Foster with KCBX News. California voters had their ballots rejected in the June primary at the highest rate in more than a decade. KQED political reporter Guy Maserati has more.
8: Nearly 150,000 voters, 1.7% of all vote-by-mail ballots, were rejected this June. That's the largest share since 2014. The top reason? Ballots not received on time, likely because voters missed the deadline to have ballots postmarked by the end of Election Day. Santa Clara County had the highest rejection rate in the Bay Area. Registrar of Voters Matt Morales says voters were holding on to their ballots amidst a tight race for governor.
9: Voters were waiting to the last minute to vote a lot more than we've seen in past elections.
8: The state budget recently signed by Governor Gavin Newsom sets aside $10 million to encourage earlier voting.
0: That's KQED political correspondent Guy Maserati. In other news, California Attorney General Bob Bonta is reacting to accusations of election rigging over his rewording of a voter ID measure set to appear on the November ballot. Bonta approved the original title for Proposition 39 nearly a year ago. It read, "Establishes additional voter identification and citizenship verification requirements." The newly revised title now reads, "Prohibits citizens from voting unless they present government-issued identification." Critics say the wording is meant to mislead and discourage voters. Bonta dismissed the claims of framing the measure negatively.
10: It accurately, fairly, descriptively, informatively sets forth what the measure does. Obviously, I think their language is inappropriate, unfortunate, false.
0: Bonta says there is no requirement for title and summaries to match language in the signature gathering process. Following the change, there has been renewed push from critics to strip the AG of the power to write ballot titles and summaries, giving it to the nonpartisan legislative analyst's office. Members of San Luis Obispo Indivisible demonstrated in Slo County Jail on Sunday. They're calling attention to dozens of people who've been detained by federal immigration officers after release from the local jail. According to a spokesperson for the group, nearly 60 protesters displayed signs on the street, while a smaller group did the same inside the jail lobby. The group says they will be at the Board of Supervisors meeting on Tuesday. KCBX News continues in just about 30 minutes from right now. 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

0: of the major financial institutions in this country. Some of the foundational wealth that was generated from chattel slavery.
1: Chattel slavery refers to enslaved people legally classified as personal property. The bill applies to corporations and retailers with global gross receipts exceeding $100 million a year. Insurance trade groups oppose the measure and say it's duplicative since California has an older law requiring slave-era policy disclosures. The bill has passed the Senate Public Safety Committee. It heads next to Appropriations. A $10 million fundraiser to buy land near Big Bear's famous bald eagle nest has reached its goal. Nearly 63 acres of land will now be preserved through environmental organizations. McKenna Kramer says a huge check got the fundraiser across the finish line. The deal to purchase the land is expected to be done by this Friday. The fundraiser is now about $500,000 over the goal, which officials say will go toward long-term care for the land. A 3.0 earthquake this morning shook the area around 7 miles southeast of Gilroy. That's according to the U.S. Geological Survey website. The earthquake struck around 1:13 a.m. KCBX News coverage of California and the Central Coast will continue in just about 30 minutes. 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
1: And this is Public Radio for the Central Coast, KCBX. Good morning. I'm Kim Foster in for Carol Tangeman today. 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Coming up, the Okefenokee Swamp in Georgia has joined the list of UNESCO World Heritage Sites. That story coming up next on Morning Edition. Central Coast weather, some fog this morning, clearing to sunny skies. A little bit cooler temperatures, but still very warm. 70s at the coast, 80s in the coastal valleys, upper 90s in the inland areas. Triple-digit temperatures could return to the interior valleys by midweek. Expected highs, Paso Robles should get up to 99 degrees today, 91 in Atascadero. In the coastal valleys, 86 in San Luis Obispo, Santa Maria, 79 degrees. Fairly warm at the coast, 80 in Avila Beach today, 68 in Los Osos, 70 in Morro Bay, 75 in Cayuca, 77 in Cambria today. 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
2: In Maine, Democrats have been scrambling to select a new Senate nominee ever since former candidate Graham Plattner announced he was withdrawing.
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2: Good morning, Amy Martinez. UCLA professor Daniel Blumenstein studies the behavior of wild marmots, you know, sort of like giant prairie dogs. And last month, in response to federal funding cuts to his research, he started an account on OnlyFans. That's the social media site commonly associated with adult content. The photos are of the marmots. So if you want some exclusive rodent content, sign up for Only Marms. Now, although the marmots are probably naked, all the posts are supposed to be G-rated. It's Morning Edition.
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2: 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I'm Amy Martinez.
5: And I'm Leila Fadel. The United Nations list of World Heritage Sites is a bit longer this morning because of a newly added swamp. The Okefenokee Swamp straddles part of the border between Georgia and Florida, and it's been recognized for its universal value to humanity. It joins other places on the list, like the Great Barrier Reef in Australia and India's Taj Mahal. Georgia Public Broadcasting's Jillian Mactoto takes us to the swamp.
6: Boating on a water trail into the Okefenokee National Wildlife Refuge is like going back in time.
7: Not going to have cell phone service. You don't even see the glow of the cities.
6: Josh Howard was raised in nearby Charlton County, one of four Georgia and Florida counties where the refuge sits. It's peaceful here, and he likes it that way.
7: It's just a really dark, quiet spot. You're not going to hear trains or cars.
6: Just our boat, which causes alligators to slink away and frightens a green heron.
8: When they get nervous, a green mohawk comes up on the top of their head.
6: Though the swamp never gets completely quiet.
7: The swamp has its own sounds and music that it plays going to bed and when you're waking up. It's just different things, you know. You may hear wild turkeys in the uplands in the mornings, and then at night you've got barred owls and pig frogs and everything else.
6: After we cut the engine about 2 miles in, we're gliding on dark water, reflecting pine trees like black glass.
7: The canal we're on right now is the Suwannee Canal. Yeah, there's a turtle there.
6: Cue the swamp music of crickets and frogs. This is the sound of a swamp so big, it's twice the size of all five boroughs of New York City. It's the largest subtropical freshwater wetland left in the entire Northern Hemisphere. It was spared from major development because the swamp is elevated and its water doesn't drain easily, creating a unique ecosystem.
0: This is almost exactly how it was hundreds of years ago.
6: Hunter Barber's family has been here for 7 generations. He's also on the boat and works for Okefenokee Swamp Park. He says the number of visitors has slowed in recent years.
0: We've had folks from all different nationalities come out. When COVID hit, that's never really bounced back.
6: But now he's hopeful. On Saturday, the United Nations Committee officially listed the swamp as a UNESCO World Heritage Site, alongside Yosemite, the Everglades, and the ruins at Pompeii.
0: We're able to share it with other folks and get a chance to tell our story about why we think this place is so special.
6: A new Okefenokee partnership formed last year across the 3 towns where you can enter the swamp. One of those towns is Waycross. Its tourism manager, Patrick Simmons, says a few new hotels and a handful of chain restaurants are already popping up.
9: The year before last, we had a Fairfield Inns open, and then we've got 2 new Wawas in town, which is, you know, pretty significant. And I got to feel like some of that is driven by the designation.
6: But UNESCO Vice Chair and Director of Culture Mike Robinson says that the development has to be balanced against the real purpose of the designation.
10: The bottom line of the World Heritage Convention is it's not about attracting tourists, it's about protecting the heritage.
6: Our swamp guide and Okefenokee local, Josh Howard, doesn't think that will be an issue.
7: I don't think we're going to be an Orlando or anything.
6: But he does want to see more visitors. And he says if the UNESCO listing gets more people to see this quiet, dark, last of its kind, watery corner of the world, that's good. For NPR News, I'm Jillian Magtoto in the Okefenokee.
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11: Hey, it's Francis Lam, host of The Splendid Table. 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We've got summer baking with the Pie Queen of Los Angeles and a 60-time Blue Ribbon winner at the Iowa State Fair. It's coming up on The Splendid Table.
1: 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Good morning, I'm Kim Foster. It is 6:50. The California Report comes your way next. 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Goldoni's comedy, The Servant of Two Masters, features one servant, two employers, two dinners, and twice the chaos. 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

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Good morning. I'm Kim Foster in for Carol Tangeman today. Central Coast weather, continued warm temperatures. We'll have a full forecast for you coming up soon. 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

0: This is Morning Edition. Thanks so much for joining us on this Monday morning. It's time for NPR News headlines. Then we'll take a look at state and local news.
1: Good morning. Iran and the U.S. stopped attacking each other over the weekend and started exchanging messages again. After 2 weeks of strikes, the Trump administration says it's giving peace talks some space. It's Morning Edition from NPR News. Democrats' replacement for Graham Plattner in Maine shares almost all of his progressive policies. Abby Martinez.
2: And I'm Leila Faldin, but Troy Jackson admits he's not as engaging of a speaker. What's his strategy to beat Senator Susan Collins? Also, we hear from a toy company that makes most of its products in China about the latest wave of tariffs and how doctors can miss the signs of ADHD in girls who often don't get diagnosed until they're adults. It's Monday, July 27th. On this day in 1953, a deal was reached to end the Korean War. It took 2 years to negotiate. The news is next.
3: Live from NPR News in Washington, I'm Libby Casey. President Trump visits Michigan today to tout his handling of the economy. He'll visit a General Motors facility in suburban Detroit on the heels of announcing new sweeping tariffs that impose double-digit levies on 60 trading partners and cover 99% of U.S. imports. There are now fewer than 100 days until the congressional midterm elections. NPR's Mara Liasson reports on where things stand for Democrats and Republicans.
4: To win a majority in the House of Representatives, Democrats need a net pickup of 3 seats. To win a majority in the Senate, Democrats need a net pickup of 4 seats. Republicans are facing strong headwinds. President Trump's approval rating is under 40%. Voters are sour on the economy, and they blame the Iran war and Trump's tariffs for keeping prices high at the pump and the grocery store. But Republicans have some structural advantages, too. They've raised much more money than Democrats, and Republican gerrymanders have reduced the number of competitive House districts to less than 20. Democrats have the advantage of enthusiasm. Democratic voters have been turning out in larger numbers than Republicans in primaries and special elections this year. Mara Liasson, NPR News.
3: 3 people are dead and 4 injured after a mass shooting at a food festival in Seattle yesterday evening. Police there say they have 1 person in custody and are searching for another possible suspect. Casey Martin from KUOW in Seattle.
5: As of last night, another suspected shooter was still on the loose. Police said they were still figuring out what that person's involvement was. Police said it appeared that 2 people were shooting at each other, but that's still being investigated.
3: The shootings happened at one of the city's most popular tourist spots near the Space Needle as crowds gathered for the annual Bite of Seattle Food Festival. A toddler is among the injured. 8 years after groundbreaking, the Gordie Howe International Bridge between Detroit and Windsor in Ontario, Canada, is set to open today. As Alex McLennan of WDET reports, it comes amid political tension between Canada and the U.S.
6: U.S. officials were not invited to a ribbon-cutting ceremony for the span held in Ontario after Donald Trump placed 50% tariffs on Canada. Still, Canadian officials are highlighting the Gordie Howe Bridge as a testament to the relationship between the two countries. Mark Wiseman is Canada's ambassador to the U.S.
7: Where we stand today is truly one region. It is a place of 2 nations with a shared community.
6: The new span will give drivers crossing the Detroit River an alternative to the existing Ambassador Bridge, which has been the corridor's only option for commercial truck drivers for nearly a century. For NPR News, I'm Alex McLennan in Detroit.
3: Millions of Americans are under heat advisories and warnings today, with the most severe temperatures expected in the Midwest and South. 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
0: It's 7:04 on Monday, July 27th. Good morning. I'm Kim Foster with KCBX News. The Public Policy Institute of California hosted a discussion in Sacramento this month about how to get more young Californians engaged in the political process ahead of this November's election. Cap Radio's Greg Michek was there.
8: In the last presidential election, about 42% of eligible California voters under the age of 25 cast a ballot. That's much lower than the overall statewide turnout of 62%. Leslie Ortiz just graduated from UCLA, where she helped high schoolers register to vote. She says the low numbers don't mean young people don't care.
9: Young people do care about these things. They are aware of what's happening around them, and they do want to make a difference. They just don't know how.
8: Ortiz says low turnout tracks with real barriers. For example, fewer young people have driver's licenses, so fewer register to vote at the DMV. 24-year-old Janae Sylvester is a Long Beach legislative deputy and advises organizations on how to reach young people.
10: We always talk about youth as being part of the future, but they are engaged much more when you treat them as part of the present and not an audience.
8: But Callie Lichty says young people also have to step up. She wasn't politically engaged growing up, but a college internship changed that. She's now a legislative aide to Assemblymember Philip Chen.
11: You have to put yourself in the process and engage to really learn about it. And I think that's the whole stance of like democracy. If you're not engaging, it kind of just moves past you.
8: Californians have until October 19th to register to vote. In Sacramento, I'm Greg Michek.
0: One of the most spectacular celestial events of the year is underway. The annual Perseid meteor shower began earlier this month and will peak on the night of August 12th. This year, the 12th falls on a new moon. That means dark skies and a brilliant show, as many as 100 meteors per hour. NASA says the showers are known for swift, bright meteors with vivid fireballs. The best view is to head away from city lights and give your eyes 20 to 30 minutes to adjust. The shower is active now and runs through August 24th. KCPX News continues in just about 30 minutes from right now. 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

0: million dollars to prevent construction of a planned housing project that some argue would harm rare plants and wildlife in the area, including Jackie and Shadow. Greg Brockman is the co-founder and president of OpenAI. The other half came through small donations from fans around the world.
1: That's LAist's McKenna Kramer. The deal to purchase the land is expected to be done by this Friday. The fundraiser is now about $500,000 over its goal, which officials say will go toward long-term care of the land. A 3.0 earthquake hit this morning about 7 miles east of Gilroy. That's according to the USGS survey website. The quake struck around 1:13 a.m. KCBX News coverage of California and the Central Coast will continue in just about 30 minutes. 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
2: 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And from the estate of Joan B. Kroc, whose bequest serves as an enduring investment in the future of public radio, and seeks to help NPR produce programming that meets the highest standards of public service in journalism and cultural expression. This is NPR.
3: It's Morning Edition from NPR News. I'm Leila Fadel in Washington, D.C.
4: And I'm A. Martinez in Los Angeles, California. Democrats have their replacement candidate to take on Republican Senator Susan Collins in November.
3: Over the weekend, Troy Jackson officially took over for Graham Plattner, who dropped out after being accused of rape, something he denies. Collins is running for her sixth term in a state currently dominated by Democrats.
4: Steve Mistler from member station Maine Public is following the race. All right, so Steve, Troy Jackson was a president of the Maine Senate. He ran for governor this year, finished third. How did he persuade Democrats to overwhelmingly nominate him at their convention?
5: Well, I think the biggest reason, A, is Jackson was able to consolidate support so quickly is that his politics and platform are almost indistinguishable from Graham Plattner's. That is, he's a progressive Democrat who embraces the tax the rich, Medicare for all platform of Vermont Senator Bernie Sanders. In fact, Sanders endorsed both Plattner and Jackson, and the three of them campaigned together. And their message really seemed to energize the Democratic base here and even pulled a lot of independents. And of course, that energy didn't help Jackson in the governor's race, but he told me he's hoping he can harness it against Collins.
6: I think it's possible. I think it's, you know, anytime that people come together, you can change the world. And I definitely think that this is the time.
4: Yeah, and he's definitely sounding a little more subdued than Plattner there. He sounded that way when I spoke to him back in July, early July. Now, does that matter in terms of motivating voters?
5: It may. I mean, Plattner was a charismatic, dynamic speaker, and Jackson, by his own admission, is not. He was asked about this over the weekend, and he said he's a workhorse, not a show horse. But Democrats are hoping that his working-class bona fides and populist style could matter in this race. He's a logger who helped lead a high-profile labor dispute more than 20 years ago that really launched his political career. And while his positions on social issues have changed dramatically over time, his pro-worker pursuits have not. And he and Democrats think that Collins is especially vulnerable given that big corporations and wealthy people are spending heavily to support her reelection.
6: That's why, you know, we have the government we have. These billionaires have bought the government, and we don't have enough money to buy it back. And I am sick of that, and many, many people across the state and country are sick of it.
4: All right, so it's Jackson against Susan Collins. Has Collins responded to his nomination?
5: She has. I mean, she called Jackson a, quote, Bernie bro in a reporter's gaggle last week, and that was before his nomination was official. And over the weekend, her campaign released a statement basically saying that Jackson and the Democrats are making grand promises that will cost trillions of dollars. But while Democrats want to shackle her to Trump and billionaires, she's also trying to run a very local campaign that focuses on the money she brings to Maine. That's how she was so successful in the 2020 election.
4: All right, Jackson does not have a lot of time before Election Day. How's he going to assemble a campaign?
5: Well, that will be a challenge. Money will be a challenge. Collins has spent very little and Jackson has very little. But when I talked to him, he was more worried about time.
4: All right. That's Steve Mistler from Member Station Maine.

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1: And this is KCBX Central Coast Public Radio. Good morning. I'm Kim Foster in for Carol Tangeman today. It is 7:42. Coming up, NPR's A. Martinez asks Dr. Jennifer Nuzzo of Brown University why there have been more measles cases this year so far than in all of last year, and what can be done to stop the resurgence. That story coming up next on Morning Edition. 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Tickets are at pcpa.org. Central Coast weather today, some fog this morning, clearing to sunny skies, slightly cooler temperatures, 70s at the coast, 80s in the coastal valleys, upper 90s in the inland areas. Triple-digit temperatures could return to the interior valleys by midweek. Expected highs, San Luis Obispo, 86 degrees today, 79 expected in Santa Maria, 68 in Los Sosos, 80 in Avila Beach, 75 in Cayucas today, and 81 in Santa Barbara today. 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
0: Good morning. I'm Leila Fadil. Did you ever play Pong at the arcade and think, I wonder what the story is behind these two paddles hitting a ball back and forth? If you did, I've got some great news. Universal signed a deal with Atari to make movies based on 10 of their classic games like Asteroid, Centipede, and yes, Pong. I don't know what a Pong movie would look like, but I'm sure they're bouncing some ideas around. It's Morning Edition.
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0: It's Morning Edition from NPR News. I'm Leila Fadil.
6: And I'm A. Martinez. There are more than 2,300 confirmed cases of measles in the U.S. so far this year. That is slightly more than the total number of cases for all of last year, according to the CDC. Dr. Jennifer Nuzzo has been tracking this year's spike in measles. She's an epidemiologist who heads the Pandemic Center at the Brown University School of Public Health. Dr., measles was officially eliminated from the U.S. in 2000. How did this resurgence happen?
7: Well, we've been seeing a slow progress towards measles circulating again because people are not vaccinating their kids as much as they used to be. But really, it's taken off quite extraordinarily since the beginning of 2025. And some of that is because of a lot of rhetoric right now that's been happening politically about vaccines and suggesting that they may not be safe, which is not true, suggesting that they may not work, which is definitely not true. And that has led to explosive outbreaks throughout the country, recurring outbreaks, to the point where we are now looking at measles being reestablished as a disease that kids could get if they're not vaccinated.
6: So you expect the U.S. will lose that eliminated status?
7: By all measure, we should lose that status. Measles has continued to be transmitted since the beginning of 2025. It shows no signs of stopping. States that had an outbreak that burnt itself out have seen outbreaks again. It's basically like whack-a-mole at this point.
6: All right. And just to be clear, eliminated means a disease has gone from a region. Eradicated means it's a global. It's gone completely, right?
7: Yeah, it basically means you drive your domestic transmission down to zero. We still had measles since we eliminated it in the year 2000, but they were sporadic cases imported when people traveled to other places.
6: Why is this resurgence in measles cases so serious?
7: Well, measles is a really terrible disease. You don't want to get measles. You don't want your children to get measles. First of all, it's a deadly disease. It kills a decent number of people. It puts a lot of people in the hospital, and that's bad for everybody. It's bad for the people who are there with measles. It's also bad for patients who now have a hospital that has to deal with the stress of measles. It's bad for societies because it costs tens of thousands of dollars per measles case. And if your child has measles as a toddler and recovers, you still have to worry about a very rare but fatal complication that can occur as much as a decade later. And that's a really terrible state to be in.
6: If someone is vaccinated from measles or their whole families are vaccinated, are they safe? Are they okay?
7: Yeah, so the great thing about the measles vaccine is it's one of the best vaccines we have. It's one of the safest vaccines we have. It's also one of the most effective, and it really does a great job of keeping people from getting sick with measles, certainly keeping people out of the hospital, keeping them from dying, which is the most important thing, but it does a pretty great job of reducing transmission, and that's how we have been able to eliminate it more than 25 years ago.
6: The Senate is considering the nomination of Dr. Erica Schwartz to lead the CDC. Her boss would be Health Secretary RFK Jr. He's pushed some conspiracy theories about vaccines. Quickly, Doctor, if you can, if she is confirmed, if Dr. Schwartz is confirmed, what does she have to do to reverse the rise of measles?
7: She has to issue an unequivocal statement that supports measles vaccination as the only way to protect people from measles. That is the only proven way to protect yourself from measles. We can't mince words here. We can't suggest that there are, more cons than there are pros. None of that is true. And unfortunately, confusing rhetoric coming out of the Department of Health and Human Services has complicated the issue in the midst of a deadly outbreak.
6: Dr. Jennifer Nuzzo directs the Pandemic Center at the Brown University School of Public Health. Doctor, thanks.
7: Thanks so much.
6: It's Morning Edition from NPR News. I'm E. Martinez.
0: And I'm Leila Faldin.
4: Hey, it's Francis Lam, host of The Splendid Table. 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We've got summer baking with the Pie Queen of Los Angeles and a 60-time Blue Ribbon winner at the Iowa State Fair. It's coming up on The Splendid Table.
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1: When President Trump announced an anti-crime task force in Memphis last fall, federal and local officials never mentioned immigration enforcement as a goal. But the first few months shocked the community.
2: It was very evident that this was an immigration operation at its core.
1: Trump says he wants to replicate the Memphis task force elsewhere. I'm Elsa Chang. That's on All Things Considered from NPR News.
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1: Live from NPR News, I'm Lakshmi Singh. We are down to fewer than two dozen states left to hold primaries. That'll set the matchups for the midterm elections in less than 100 days. NPR's Mara Lysons following the race for control of Congress, where Democrats are hoping to flip the majority in at least one chamber.
2: Democrats are running against an unpopular incumbent and his party. Even though Donald Trump is not on the ballot, his approval rating is under 40%, and that hurts Republicans. Voters have soured on his agenda. They're unhappy with the economy. They're unhappy about the Iran war and tariffs. They blame both of those things for high prices. Democrats also have an advantage in voter enthusiasm and turnout.
1: Michigan's one of five states scheduled to hold primaries a week from tomorrow. It's where President Trump is expected to defend his handling of the economy when he visits Milford today. Israeli Prime Minister Benjamin Netanyahu plans to visit with President Trump tomorrow in Washington, D.C. Suzanne Maloney, an Iran expert at the Brookings Institution, says Israel wants its U.S. partner in the war against Iran to keep up the attacks.
3: But I think the president has a number of other incentives to try to seek at least some kind of stable outcome. A number of American partners in the Gulf are quite weary of this war. It's had an enormous impact on their societies and on their economies.
1: That's Suzanne Maloney on NPR's Morning Edition. From Washington, this is NPR News.
0: It's 8:31 on Monday, July 27th. Good morning. I'm Kim Foster with KCBX News. Major companies doing business in California would be required to disclose historical ties to slavery under a bill advancing in the state legislature. L.A. Democratic Assemblymember Isaac Bryan is the author.
4: I think we should have a true and honest public accounting on the private wealth that's been generated and extracted from our collective ownership of black bodies during chattel slavery. Many of the major financial institutions in this country, some of the foundational wealth that was generated from chattel slavery.
0: Chattel slavery refers to enslaved people legally classified as personal property. The bill applies to corporations and retailers with global gross receipts exceeding $100 million a year. Insurance trade groups oppose the measure and say it's duplicative since California has an older law requiring slave error policy disclosures. The bill heads next to the Senate Appropriations Committee. A $10 million fundraiser to buy land near Big Bear's famous bald eagle nest has reached its goal. Nearly 63 acres of land will now be preserved through environmental organizations. But Kenna Kramer says a huge check got the fundraiser across the finish line.
5: Anna and Greg Brockman donated more than $5.5 million to prevent construction of a planned housing project that some argue would harm rare plants and wildlife in the area, including Jackie and Shadow. Greg Brockman is the co-founder and president of OpenAI. The other half came through small donations from fans around the world.
0: That's L.

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1: And this is KCBX, Central Coast Public Radio. Good morning. I'm Kim Foster in for Carol Tangeman today. It is 8:42. Coming up, the Okefenokee Swamp in Georgia has joined the list of UNESCO World Heritage Sites. That story coming up on Morning Edition next. 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Central Coast weather, some fog this morning, clearing to sunny skies. Slightly cooler temperatures today, 70s at the coast, 80s in the coastal valleys, upper 90s in the inland areas. Triple-digit temperatures could return to the interior valleys by midweek. Expected highs, Paso Robles, 99 today. Atascadero should get up to 91. 86 degrees in San Luis Obispo, 79 in Santa Maria, 73 in Arroyo Grande, 74 in Napomo. Cambria should see a high of 77, Los Osos 68, and Morro Bay a high of 70 degrees.
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3: Good morning, I'm Martinez. UCLA professor Daniel Blumenstein studies the behavior of wild marmots, you know, sort of like giant prairie dogs. And last month, in response to federal funding cuts to his research, he started an account on OnlyFans. That's the social media site commonly associated with adult content. The photos are of the marmots. So if you want some exclusive rodent content, sign up for Only Marms. Now, although the marmots are probably naked, all of the posts are supposed to be G-rated. It's Morning Edition.
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3: 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I'm A. Martinez.
5: And I'm Leila Fadil. The United Nations list of World Heritage Sites is a bit longer this morning because of a newly added swamp. The Okefenokee Swamp straddles part of the border between Georgia and Florida, and it's been recognized for its universal value to humanity. It joins other places on the list, like the Great Barrier Reef in Australia and India's Taj Mahal. Georgia Public Broadcasting's Jillian Mactoto takes us to the swamp.
6: Boating on a water trail into the Okefenokee National Wildlife Refuge is like going back in time.
7: Not going to have cell phone service. You don't even see the glow of the cities.
6: Josh Howard was raised in nearby Charlton County, one of four Georgia and Florida counties where the refuge sits. It's peaceful here, and he likes it that way.
7: It's just a really dark, quiet spot. You're not going to hear trains or cars.
6: Just our boat, which causes alligators to slink away and frightens a green heron.
8: When they get nervous, a green mohawk comes up on the top of their head.
6: Though the swamp never gets completely quiet.
7: The swamp has its own sounds and music that it plays going to bed and when you're waking up. It's just different things, you know. You may hear wild turkeys in the uplands in the mornings, and then at night you got barred owls and pig frogs and everything else.
6: After we cut the engine about 2 miles in, we're gliding on dark water, reflecting pine trees like black glass.
7: The canal we're on right now is the Suwannee Canal. Yeah, there's a turtle there.
6: Cue the swamp music of crickets and frogs. This is the sound of a swamp so big, it's twice the size of all five boroughs of New York City. It's the largest subtropical freshwater wetland left in the entire Northern Hemisphere. It was spared from major development because the swamp is elevated and its water doesn't drain easily, creating a unique ecosystem.
0: This is almost exactly how it was hundreds of years ago.
6: Hunter Barber's family has been here for 7 generations. He's also on the boat and works for Okefenokee Swamp Park. He says the number of visitors has slowed in recent years.
0: We've had folks from all different nationalities come out. When COVID hit, that's never really bounced back.
6: But now he's hopeful. On Saturday, the United Nations Committee officially listed the swamp as a UNESCO World Heritage Site, alongside Yosemite, the Everglades, and the ruins at Pompeii.
0: We're able to share it with other folks and get a chance to tell our story about why we think this place is so special.
6: A new Okefenokee partnership formed last year across the 3 towns where you can enter the swamp. One of those towns is Waycross. Its tourism manager, Patrick Simmons, says a few new hotels and a handful of chain restaurants are already popping up.
9: The year before last, we had a Fairfield Inns open, and then we've got 2 new Wawas in town, which is, you know, pretty significant. And I got to feel like some of that is driven by the designation.
6: But UNESCO Vice Chair and Director of Culture Mike Robinson says that the development has to be balanced against the real purpose of the designation.
10: The bottom line of the World Heritage Convention is it's not about attracting tourists, it's about protecting the heritage.
6: Our swamp guide and Okefenokee local, Josh Howard, doesn't think that will be an issue.
7: I don't think we're going to be an Orlando or anything.
6: But he does want to see more visitors. And he says if the UNESCO listing gets more people to see this quiet, dark, last of its kind, watery corner of the world, that's good. For NPR News, I'm Jillian Magtoto in the Okefenokee.
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1: 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Good morning. I'm Kim Foster. It is 8:50. Coming up in our last 10 minutes of Morning Edition, in Iowa's competitive governor's race, farmers are raising long-standing concerns over water quality and agriculture's role in the ultimately reducing the state's cancer rates. That story just ahead. 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

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Good morning. I'm Kim Foster. Some fog and low clouds this morning, clearing to sunny skies, slightly cooler temperatures, still highs in the 70s at the coast, 80s in the coastal valleys, upper 90s in the inland areas. 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

Good morning. It's Monday, and this is the Morning Cup. Good music of all sorts from now until 12 noon, mixing it up, all kinds of genres and eras, stuff you've heard before. A lot of new releases. There's a lot of great stuff that came out just this past Friday that I want to play for you. Neil Losey has the day off, but you already figured that out when you heard The Grateful Dead as the first song. You said, huh? Bet Janelle's filling in. It's kind of one of those things. Usually if you hear the Dead, it means that I am in the hot seat here in the studio. I love filling in for Neil, and I am hoping that he is going to be back soon, but I sure am looking forward to putting together this mix of great music for you. It's easy to get in touch. Email is the simplest way, janelle@kcbx.org. You can call us too, 800-549-8855, and I want to remind you about a couple of cool things. First of all, we've got this new app, and you can listen there, you can listen live, and you can listen on demand, and it works really, really well. 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I'm going to start out with a classic from Kenny Burrell on KCBX.

0: Ziggy Marley, Ben Harper getting together for a song called Spin It Faster. That was a one-off. They did just that one track together, but it's mighty tasty. From the True Stories soundtrack, the movie made by the Talking Heads, Lo, These Many Years Past, we heard Papa Legba. There are two versions of that song. There's the one on the True Stories album and then the one from the film soundtrack. And Pops Staples of the Staples Singers, he played the character in the movie, and that's his version, and I sure do love some Pop Staples, so I played that version, Papa Legba. Sean Rao, he has a brand new album out. It's called Good Fiction, and man, is it nice. The song we heard was Diminishing Returns, and you'll be able to see Sean Rao when he comes to Club Car Bar in September, Thursday, September 24th, Sean Rao, Club Car in Templeton. And we also heard in that set from Modesky Martin and Wood with The Lover, and Kenny Burrell, Midnight Blue, all right here on listener-supported public radio, KCBX.
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0: So many exciting things are happening around this radio station lately. It's really fun to come to work these days. I am filling in for Neil Losey today. He has the day off. But we have this brand new app that's super cool. We've got these program changes coming up that I'm really excited about. Looking forward to having these new programs going on. We've got the shows on KCBX, too. 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Speaking of new things, I wanted to, first of all, I'll let you know that I do have a lot of new releases coming up between now and 12 noon, and I'm going to play one right now. And this is from Los Tranquilos. They are from Napomo, and boy, are they good. And they have a couple of new singles out, and they will be playing locally coming up on Thursday, August 20th at Soho in Santa Barbara. They're doing some other shows around California as well. This is a really good chance to see Los Tranquilos en vivo, and I want to play this new track from them that they have just released. It looks like it just came out on Friday. Here it is now on listener-supported public radio, KCBX.

0: Otis Redding on the Morning Cup on listeners supported public radio KCVX. That was his version. He wrote it. It came out in 1968. And then the Black Crowes had a huge hit with it in 1990 from their debut album, Shake Your Money Maker. We also heard Lettuce. That's the KCVX album of the week. It's called Cook. It came out in 2025, and it's got a bunch of great musicians on it. You're going to be hearing that throughout the rest of the week on all the music shows on KCBX. The track we heard from that album is called Groot Up. We heard Tower of Power with Squib Cakes, and I always love the way they just randomly yell the title at the end there. We heard Sean Lee with Wiggin' Out and a new single from Los Tranquilos. They are, as you may have heard from Napomo, immensely talented and really making their way towards the big time. They have a bunch of shows coming up in California, and Los Tranquilos will be playing with Burgundy Blues and DJ Val Mar on Thursday, August 20th at Soho in Santa Barbara. That's a great place to see these hometown musicians do a performance. This is the Morning Cup, good music of all sorts, and I am distracted because I'm trying to figure out what I'm going to play here in just a minute. It is a live show. I'm figuring out what we're going to hear as we go along. Neil Losey has the day off. And still to come, I have some more new releases and some local shows that I want to tell you about.
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0: Live from NPR News, I'm Lakshmi Singh. President Trump is headed to Michigan today for an event on the economy. The visit comes with fewer than 100 days left until the congressional midterm elections. NPR's Mara Liasson reports on where things stand for Democrats and Republicans.
1: To win a majority in the House of Representatives, Democrats need a net pickup of 3 seats. To win a majority in the Senate, Democrats need a net pickup of 4 seats. Republicans are facing strong headwinds. President Trump's approval rating is under 40%. Voters are sour on the economy, and they blame the Iran war and Trump's tariffs for keeping prices high at the pump and the grocery store. But Republicans have some structural advantages, too. They've raised much more money than Democrats. Democrats have the advantage of enthusiasm. Democratic voters have been turning out in larger numbers than Republicans in primaries and special elections this year. Mara Liasson, NPR News.
0: The U.S. military has paused airstrikes against Iran as both sides try to negotiate an end to nearly 5 months of hostilities. Suzanne Maloney, an Iran expert with Brookings Institution, a nonprofit think tank in Washington, D.C., responds to whether this pause in fighting might be able to accomplish what previous pauses could not.
2: The president and his administration here in Washington seem to have rightly decided that there was no military value to continuing additional airstrikes on Iran. The president had been threatening to strike civilian targets. That was likely to lead to an escalation, not just by Iran, but by the Houthis, who have sought to target traffic in the Red Sea, the Bab el-Mandeb, as well as Saudi oil infrastructure.
0: The 4 American service members most recently killed during renewed fighting between the U.S. and Iran are no longer listed as part of the Iran war death toll, according to the Associated Press. Their names, as well as dozens believed to be wounded during the conflict, have been shifted to a new category called Overseas Operations. It's been added to the Defense Casualty Analysis System's website. More than 1 million acres of mostly rangeland has now burned in Oregon. NPR's Kirk Sigler reports more than 2 dozen fires are stretching resources and causing thousands of people to evacuate.
3: The wildfires have closed highways across central and eastern Oregon, including stretches of Interstate 84 that links Boise, Idaho to Portland, Oregon. Most are burning in remote federal rangeland and on private ranches and are causing major headaches for ranchers who are having to move cattle away from the flames with sometimes no warning. Oregon is coming off its driest and warmest winter on record with very little snowpack and now extremely dry fuels, including invasive grasses. The governor has declared states of emergency in multiple counties, and the state is now considered the top federal firefighting priority in the country. Kirk Sigler, NPR News, Boise.
0: You're listening to NPR News. Wildfires are also raging in Spain and France, where hundreds of thousands of people were forced to evacuate. The countries are preparing for an extended heat wave with higher temperatures forecast later this week. A recent study shows 1 in 5 teens and young adults turns to AI chatbots for mental health advice. That's a 40% jump over last year, according to a study in JAMA Pediatrics. NPR's Ritu Chatterjee reports mental health experts caution chatbots can pose risks to vulnerable individuals.
4: General use chatbots like ChatGPT and Gemini weren't designed for mental health support, but people are turning to them anyway, even in the midst of serious mental health crises. There have been several cases where vulnerable individuals have died by suicide after prolonged interactions with chatbots. While chatbots are a convenient source of support, connection to other humans is what protects people from suicide, says psychologist Ursula Whiteside. She runs a suicide prevention nonprofit called Now Matters Now.
5: If I'm with other people, I'm less likely to kill myself. If I'm building a relationship, I'm less likely to kill myself.
4: Ritu Chatterjee, NPR News.
0: 2 theaters in the Brazilian Amazon are the newest additions to UNESCO's World Heritage List. The UN cultural entity says the 19th century Teatro de Paz in Belém and Teatro Amazonas in Manaus were symbols of political and urban ambition. They combine local materials and symbols with European architectural influences. They join landmarks such as the Great Wall of China, the Taj Mahal, and the Statue of Liberty on UNESCO's World Heritage List. This is NPR.
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7: 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She writes from her dual perspective as biracial, with members of her family representing the countries of the colonized and colonizer. In Morocco, it's illegal to have sex outside of marriage. She grew up associating sex with danger. 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
8: 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Sloat County Libraries invite families to a back-to-school extravaganza on Saturday, August 1st from 10 a.m. to 2 p.m. at the Cuesta College campus on Highway 1 in San Luis Obispo. 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For details, visit the website at slowlibrary.org or go to the calendar tab at kcbx.org. Still to come in the Morning Cup, I will have some more new releases for you, some old favorites. Right now, I want to tell you that the Beet Farmers are coming to town. They're always a bunch of fun. They will be playing Wednesday, August 5th at the Siren in Morro Bay. That is your chance to see the Beet Farmers, and you can hear them right now on KCBX. 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
1: Mr. Johnny Cash, Get Rhythm from him. We heard the Old 97s, I Got Stripes. There is a new album from the Old 97s. It's an EP. It's called One More Ride. Old 97s perform the songs of Johnny Cash, and we heard them doing I Got Stripes. Now you'll be able to see Old 97s are coming to the Fremont Theater in San Luis Obispo Thursday, August 6th. Tickets and information at fremontslow.com. We heard Jerry Reed, underappreciated in my book. I really love me some Jerry Reed. We heard Guitar Man, Pokey LaFarge, a brand new single from him. The thing that I got is the thing that I thought that I wanted. It's only too easy to click add to cart these days. And Pokey wrote a song about it that is his new release. And we heard the Beat Farmers with Happy Boy. And the Beat Farmers will be at the Siren in Morro Bay on Wednesday, August 5th. There is just so much great music around the Central Coast. Live music, and here on this program as well. Neil Losey hosts the Morning Cup every Monday through Friday from 9 a.m. to noon. He's got the day off. I am in here filling in for him. 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

0: The Punch Brothers making some noise right here on The Morning Cup on listener-supported public radio, KCBX. That is from a brand new album from The Punch Brothers. And the title, they're always great with titles, Pogo Ball of the Gods. Saturn Pogo Ball of the Gods was the name of the song that we heard. We heard Ifo Donovan in there, King of All Birds, Ravi Shankar with Discovery of India, Love from that wonderful album, Forever Changes, such a classic, and The Daily Planet, and a new release from Lowland Hum, and Tarantula was the name of the song that we heard here on The Morning Cup. 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
0: Yep, well, a lot of cool schedule updates are coming to KCBX. You may have gotten an email this morning about some of those changes. If you subscribe to the KCBX email list, it's going to be really neat. Some great new programs like the one you just heard about. Hey, last night I got to go see a cool movie, the Surf Film Music film by Jack Johnson, and it had some wonderful music in it from himself, and Ben Harper made an appearance in the film. Hermanos Gutierrez helped out, and it not only cataloged Jack Johnson and his surf documentary making, but it also talked a lot about his music career. It's hard to believe that it's been 25 years since his Brush Fire Fairy Tales album made it big. It was quite a while ago, and I'm going to play a track from it right now on KCBX.

0: the great Herbie Mann on KCBX. That is such a terrific album, Push, Push. But on the cover of that album, he appears shirtless. And I might have questioned that decision if I were a friend of Herbie Mann's. But Funky Nassau is the track that we heard. We heard the Sprout House Band. Now, the Sprout House Band is basically Tommy Guerrero and Jack Johnson together, and it is a soundtrack to a movie called Sprout. Cochimea from Volume 2, Bacasewa and Black Pearl. We heard Calypso Rose as well, and Under the Mango Tree. And the set started out with Jack Johnson and Flake from Brushfire Fairy Tales. Yep, it's been 25 years. That album came out in 2001. I got a chance last night to see the Jack Johnson surf movie. It is touring around the country, and it's well worth seeing if you get a chance to view that. It's coming back to California. It's going to be at the Santa Barbara Bowl October 3rd and 4th. And it just is one of those hopeful, inspiring movies. Jack Johnson and his wife are both activists and do some really cool things. And there's just a lot of positivity in the film. This is listener-supported public radio KCBX. My name is Janelle. I am filling in for Neil Losey and looking forward to being here for another hour with lots of great music for you.
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0: Lots of exciting things happening around these parts here at KCBX. We've got a new app. We've got Shankar Vedantam coming. And we're also updating our program schedule starting next week on August 2nd. 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We've got some new shows that I'm excited about hearing, The Daily and Today Explained. 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And you can find out more about this whole deal at kcbx.org. I love new music. I love it when things that I haven't heard before come my way. I listen to a lot of music because I love it. And then I get to come here and play it for you when Neil Losey takes time off. And just recently, I heard a track from this album from last year from Ben Chapman. And I really liked it. So I want to play it for you now. This is Feet on Fire on KCBX.

0: That's Sunkill Moon on KCBX. Mark Kozlek is playing under the name of Sunkill Moon. He's been involved with several different iterations of that outfit. And Sunkill Moon will be at the Fremont Theater coming up on Friday, August 21st, FremontSlow.com. And you could expect to hear pretty much what we just heard. Just absolutely gorgeous guitar playing and then moody, melancholic vocals from Sunkill Moon. We heard Natalia Lafourcade and Hermanos Gutierrez with Luna Creciente. Hermanos Gutierrez have been collaborating with a lot of folks recently, and they just lend such an intriguing depth to music. They have that shimmery sort of transcendental desert guitar sound. We heard Emmett Cohen. This is a really nice album. I have I've recommended it to Neil as the album of the week. Universal Truth, that's a new album from Emmett Cohen. And we heard a song, a very familiar song, My Funny Valentine. Pink Floyd with Any Color You Like from Dark Side of the Moon, and Ben Chapman, Feet on Fire, the title track from that album. 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
0: Here's a group out of Nashville. They're called Styrofoam Winos, and this is Pearls on KCBX. Or maybe not. Sometimes there are technical difficulties, and we have to make some changes. Let's see what I can make happen here. Nope, that doesn't seem to want to work. 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

This is the Morning Cup on KCBX, No Caps with Wasteland. We heard Geese. That album made a big splash when it came out last year. Getting Killed. We heard Cobra. The Searchers from 1965. When You Walk in the Room. Horse Girl. Phonetics On and On is the album. The song was Switch Over. Styrofoam Winos out of Nashville with a song called Pearls. And REM and Radio Free Europe. 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

0: Sama, Greed, by the Palestinian oud player and musician Huda Asfour, performing in our Democracy Now! Studio. This is Democracy Now!, democracynow.org. I'm Amy Goodman. We end today's show in the occupied West Bank, where Israeli settlers torched two mosques over the weekend in the latest wave of violent attacks on several Palestinian towns and villages.
1: This is a religious crime. It is a moral crime at all. They are thieves, and you can call them with all the bad descriptions because there is no human on the planet that torches a religious place.
0: This comes as Israeli military forces Saturday detained over 70 Palestinians in raids across the occupied West Bank. The arrests and attack on the mosque followed the killing of at least four Palestinians in the town of Tal Friday, when Israeli settlers and soldiers opened fire on residents attempting to protect their homes. Two Israeli soldiers were also killed. Francesca Albanese, the UN Special Rapporteur on the occupied Palestinian territories, has condemned the intensifying Israeli settler attacks as, quote, pogroms against defenseless civilians, unquote. We're joined now by Mariam Barghouti, Palestinian writer and journalist based in Ramallah, joining us today, though, from Amman, Jordan. She recently addressed the United Nations Security Council on the crisis in the West Bank. Thanks so much for joining us again, Mariam. If you can start off by describing what happened this weekend in the West Bank.
2: Thank you, Amy. So what we saw over the weekend was an intensified campaign against Palestinians by the Israeli army and Israeli settlers, which should not be seen as separate at this point. The excuse and the justification that the Israeli military and officials such as Benjamin Netanyahu are using was the killing of two Israeli settlers that were in the West Bank raiding a Palestinian village or town. Now, if you peruse through Hebrew media, you'll think that they were Israelis that were simply hiking and were killed by Palestinians, when in fact they were settlers raiding the town of Tel, southeast of Nablus, north of the West Bank, and a Palestinian man was able to disarm one of the settlers and confront them. Now, the Israeli army responded by killing at least four Palestinians and then expanded in what is a familiar pattern of collective punishment, targeting the entirety of the West Bank, targeting former detainees, in specific, torturing them, ensuring checkpoints are closed, meaning Palestinians don't have access to life-saving resources such as hospitals, and they're targeting just daily infrastructure. So we're seeing what is happening is Palestinians are being imprisoned, essentially, in their own towns and villages, and then attacked by Israeli forces and armed Israeli settlers.
0: 86, at least, according to Al Jazeera, Palestinians have been killed in the occupied West Bank since the beginning of the year, including 20 fatally shot by Israeli settlers. The United Nations notes hundreds more have been wounded. We have about a four-second delay with you responding, Mariam. But talk about your message to the UN Security Council.
2: Yes, so what we're seeing is that there is an escalation of killing Palestinians. This comes also in light of the impunity that Israel has received in Gaza. Now, in Gaza, you have the Israeli army, but Israeli settlers serve as an addendum to Israeli military practices. So we're not just seeing 86 Palestinians killed since the start of the year. We've seen more than 1,000 killed in the last 2 years alone. And this comes with an expansionist project. So the issue right here is territory, and it is being enforced and taken over forcibly through these violent attacks that create a hostile environment for Palestinians where simply their presence becomes unsustainable, because it means recalibrating just daily routine to calculate for Israeli violence.
0: Israeli Prime Minister Benjamin Netanyahu ordered a major security operation in the West Bank following Friday's attacks, reinforcing military units, canceling leave for troops. He is also coming to meet with President Trump tomorrow in Washington, D.C. Can you talk about, as you peruse the media from the Arabic language media, Hebrew language media, U.S. media, what people get most wrong about what's happening in the West Bank right now, and talk about how it compares to Gaza?
2: I think what is happening right now in the West Bank cannot be divorced to what is happening in Gaza, as well as places like Jerusalem. Now, what we are seeing is another form of genocide and ethnic cleansing. In Gaza, it is the complete obliteration of cities and towns and annihilation of families off the registry. And in the West Bank, it is taking different methods and forms, and that is through the use of the Israeli settler, military, and judicial system. Now, together, what they serve is what Israel wants to do is the Greater Israel Project. Now, it brings us back to the fact that this is a colonial regime that is engaging in crimes against humanity. How those crimes look may differ, but in the end, they serve the same purpose, and that is ethnically cleansing Palestinians in order to build this greater Israel in the region.
0: In your address to the UN Security Council, Mariam Barghouti, you talked about the dangers journalists like yourself face. If you can talk about the attacks on media workers, of course, we know that over 250 journalists, media workers have been killed by Israel in the last year since October 2023 in Gaza. And you also spoke about the targeted attacks on military personnel. We'll end with this question.
2: Yes, so the Israeli regime is targeting journalists, killing them in Gaza on the one end, likewise in Lebanon. And in the West Bank, what we're seeing is targeting them through mass detention as well as terrorizing campaigns. That is targeting their family members, invading their homes, violating their sources, as well as gathering information that should not be accessible to them. So they are targeting not just the personnel, but they are targeting the information. And this is one of the most dangerous aspects, because if we are unable to document, then the entire issue of testimony falls into debate. And this is where we are today, where someone welcomed to the United that was presented for the crimes that were instigated by him and the entirety of the Israeli regime.
0: On Saturday, a group of Israel NGOs, including B'Tselem and Breaking the Silence, issued a joint statement saying, "We call on the international community to act now. Immediate pressure on Israel is required to stop further attacks, prevent pogroms and further killings, and ensure the protection of Palestinians in accordance with Israel's obligations under international law." We have 20 seconds, Mariam, if you can elaborate on this.
2: I think this time is not just for action, but to ensure genuine obstruction of Israeli capacity to continue in its crimes. It is not normal nor okay that a country that has engaged is treated as a normal state. It is not normal to continue sustaining it with military aid. At a bare minimum, just obstruct its capacity to target human lives.
0: Mariam Barghouti, I want to thank you for being with us, Palestinian writer and journalist based in the West Bank, speaking to us from Amman, Jordan. She recently addressed the UN Security Council on the crisis in the West Bank. That does it for our show. Happy birthday to Sarah Nasser. I'll be in Martha's Vineyard Friday night, July 31st, to speak after a screening of Steal the Story, Please, in Vineyard Haven. Then on to Madison, Wisconsin, and Chicago, and to my hometown of Bayshore on September 17th. I'm Amy Goodman.
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4: Today is Monday, July 27th, and this is Issues and Ideas on KCBX. We take you behind the news and into local culture to help us better understand this beautiful and complex Central Coast that we all share. I'm Gabriela Fernandez. You may want to grab a snack before today's program is over because we're going to be talking about food, from gluten-free cooking to award-winning dishes. In today's episode, a silver medal at a national collegiate culinary competition has put Cal Poly Dining Services chef Arthur Doolin back on the map. We sat down with Doolin to talk about his journey from cooking with his mother as a child to competing on Food Network's Chopped and why he's already thinking about next year's competition.
5: Maybe that's in the cards for me. We do have the ingredient for next year, and it's going to be duck. And I can cook a mean duck, so we'll see. Maybe I'm back at it.
4: And finding good bread can feel almost impossible for people with celiac disease. But one San Luis Obispo baker says losing gluten doesn't have to mean giving up great food.
6: After diagnosis, there's a huge feeling of loss and of mourning because I thought I was never going to have good pizza again. I thought I was never going to have decent bread again or pasta or any of these things because it's difficult to find and it's difficult to know who's doing it right.
4: And we'll wrap up today's episode looking into a recent study that's raising questions about how much it costs to keep the Diablo Canyon power plant running. In this edition of People and the Planet, Gianna Patchen speaks with John Smigelski with the California Alliance for Community Energy about what the report found.
7: What happens if, like, Diablo business to the market to provide energy and it can't, it pays a penalty? Typically, those things are covered by just shareholders, not ratepayers. And this thing says if they screw up, they still get the money from the fund and the ratepayers pay for their negligence.
4: But first, we go to the KCBX studios to hear from Chef Arthur Doolin, a Cal Poly Dining Services chef who is gaining national recognition.
8: Chef Arthur Doolin, thank you for coming into the KCBX studios today. I'm Monica Lopez, and our summer news intern and Cal Poly senior, Bunker King, is also here. Arthur, if you could just tell us a little bit about yourself, like your background and how you got started in cooking.
5: Yes, I would love to. So I got started in cooking just cleaning green beans in the kitchen with my mom at the young age of like 6 or 7. When kids would go outside and play, I would just stay there with my mom, and she would show me all her little tricks with cooking and stuff, and I just fell in love with it. We're from Los Angeles, California, and just being there around so many great restaurants, it's kind of hard to not fall in love with food.
8: What part of Los Angeles?
5: We're from the Inglewood area, so about 10 minutes away from LAX airport.
8: Okay, I know exactly where Inglewood is. And how did you land at Cal Poly?
5: There's a long culinary story here. It's kind of like the Odyssey. So I moved to Las Vegas right after high school to start my culinary career at the Art Institute of Las Vegas. Once I was there for a year, I wanted to go back home, got homesick. So I moved back to LA, and that's when I started to plan like my future in the kitchen. And we decided to move to Florida with my older brother just because he was already working in a restaurant as a chef. And I just wanted to learn from him. And the best way to learn how to cook is to learn from someone who's in a restaurant. I spent multiple years there where I was in a fast-paced kitchen, and I was promoted within the first year to become a chef, and that's when I knew this career was for me. I wanted to learn more, and I wanted to learn more farm to table. So that's when I moved to Portland, Oregon, where I started a long culinary career there. That's where most of my career in the kitchen started. And when I was looking for work before we moved here, Cal Poly was definitely my first option. And I just loved that, you know, it's a big establishment. And I just wanted to be somewhere where it felt stable and somewhere where I can retire in the future. And Cal Poly was definitely a great option for me.
9: So you said your brother is also a chef?
5: Yes, my eldest brother is a chef in Florida still. He's awesome. He's one of those grill cooks on a Friday night. He can put out about 200 steaks. They're all cooked perfectly, and he just keeps his cool doing it, singing, rapping, whatever. But he's just killing it on a grill. And he taught me a lot, and I was very proud to work with him, for him, and learn from him as well.
9: It's awesome. So food's like really just important to your family in general, huh?
5: Food is huge in our family. My grandmother actually owned a restaurant at a golf course in Ohio. My grandfather was actually a famous golfer, and so they kind of tag teamed the golf course and restaurant. She ran the restaurant, he ran the course, and that's where a lot of my family got a lot of experience cooking in the kitchen, and they just brought it home and taught me how to work there too.
8: Mm-hmm. And how did you get started competing?
5: I'm from a family of competitors, sports, and so when I got into cooking, I always wanted to take that competitiveness that I got from sports and bring it to the cooking world. And my first competition was in Portland, Oregon as a young chef, and I remember it was just a random competition where I was going against a chef from Pizzeria Otto, and I didn't win that time. Well, I won half of the competition. I won the family meal. So I made a delicious wild boar salad with like fish sauce and lemongrass and all these delicious flavors. And everyone loved that. But then the second part of the competition, I did not win. But it gave me that feeling to continue to compete. And so that's when I kept signing up for competitions and finally got a chance with the Food Network's Chopped.
8: I want to go to the Chopped part.
5: Yes.
8: But before that, I wanted to know more about just this whole world of cooking competitions.
5: Yes.
8: I don't know a lot about it. Is that just something that you look for? Is it community competitions? Are they things that people host, like different organizations, or how does that work?
5: So with cooking competitions, they can come to you in multiple ways. I would like to say that a kitchen is probably one of the more competitive places that you might be in. Chefs are very competitive. They want their dish to sing. They want their dish to win. And so you get a lot of competitions put on by big companies or just small restaurants wanting to put their chefs up to compete to see where they stand in the restaurant industry.
8: How did you get hooked up with Chopped?
5: So Chopped reached out to the restaurant that I was at, Lechon, which is a South American restaurant that specializes in Argentinian, Chilean, and Peruvian food. And
8: where's Lechon?
5: Lechon is in Portland, Oregon, downtown Portland, Oregon. That's a restaurant there that kind of took me around the world. I was able to see multiple cuisines and learn a lot there, and that's when I had the chance to compete on Chopped.
8: That's great. And what was that experience like?
5: It was a great experience. I was able to use everything I learned in the last few years before going on Chopped to win Chopped, which I really appreciated, just like using techniques that I learned from working in a Southern restaurant and using techniques from the South American restaurant really set me up for success, and I was happy to walk away with the win.
8: Oh, that's great. Wow, congratulations.
5: Thank you very much.
9: I just don't know if I've ever seen Chopped. What do you get when you win an episode of Chopped?
5: So Chopped is an awesome TV show. It starts with four competitors in three rounds. And the idea is to make an appetizer, an entree, and a dessert. And if you win, you win $10,000, which is a pretty good reward to do something you love. When I first started in the culinary world, Chopped was a TV show that I will always watch and always want to be on. So when I got the opportunity, I was extremely happy, very lucky, and just to win, it felt so good.
9: What dishes did you make?
5: So on Chopped, you usually get ingredients. It's black box. And for my episode, it was called High on the Hog. So everything was dealing with pork. And so in the first round, they gave us a cut of pork and pig's blood ice cream. And to me, I was like, this is tricky. But at the same time, I wanted to use things that I grew up eating as like what I was going to cook. And so my first course was a pork taco with a pig's blood refried bean and a half sour cucumber salsa and just a bunch of different toppings just to really make that pork pop. And it was super delicious. And after Chav, they called me the basket whisperer because I pretty much used every ingredient in the basket perfect, and I didn't really use too many outside ingredients. I just used what they gave me, and they really loved that.
8: I want to remind everyone that you're listening to Issues and Ideas on KCBX. I'm Monica Lopez with Bunker King, and we're speaking with Cal Poly Dining Services chef Arthur Doolin. You just got back from a national cooking competition in New Orleans.
5: Yes.
8: And it is the National Association of College and University Food Services
5: yes.
8: Conference.
5: Yes.
8: Can you walk us through that
5: yes.
8: and how you
5: so,
8: got there?
5: To get to the Nationals in New Orleans, it started off as just creating a recipe in December of last year. The opportunity was brought to me by my executive chef, Chris Dunham. I was at the point of wanting to retire from this competition world just because of all the stress. And, you know, once you get to a certain age, you just want to do a great job at work and you don't want to have all the extra stress. But there was something inside of me that just wanted to showcase myself. And so when creating a recipe, I was just thinking about all the cool techniques that I learned in my life, and I wanted to showcase something that was a little different. The ingredients given to us was catfish and okra, and so we had to create a dish using catfish two ways and okra. And coming from a Southern background with my mom being from Mississippi, I really just brainstormed and wanted to do something classic like crispy catfish, crispy okra with some type of gumbo or jambalaya just to kind of scream like, hey, New Orleans, I'm coming and I know what you guys like. But at the same time, I've had so much experience doing other things. I took a trip through Thailand, and I know they love catfish in Thailand as well. So I came up with a red curry with a crispy catfish, crispy okra, and a pomelo and catfish salad. And we sent that recipe off, and it was chosen. And so from there was a trip planned to Seattle to compete for the Pacific region. And Chef Jeremy and I went there to compete, and that's when I won the Pacific region with that dish, and that's when I was picked to go to Nationals after.
9: They gave you these specific ingredients to work with. Is that, like, much different from how you're normally cooking at Cal Poly?
5: It's pretty similar because at Cal Poly, we have ingredients that we need to use, and we have ingredients that are, you know, healthy for the students. So you really don't want to try to do too much with these things because, you know, the idea is nutrition. And the same thing was for this competition. Pretty much they looked at it as make a nutritional meal with a carb, a veg, and your protein that they gave us. So when making this, I'm used to cooking like this, but in a competition, it is kind of tricky because I'm used to more of a black box when it comes to competition cooking and just kind of letting your ideas just happen on the fly or just there. With this, I was thinking of the same ingredients in the same dish. And that's one thing I realized is that once I got deep into this competition is that I didn't love my dish anymore. And I feel like that made it difficult for me to believe that I can probably place first place. But I still tried my hardest and made a beautiful dish at the competition. But that is the difference, is when you're working with the same ingredient over and over again, you do burn out a little bit, and that makes it tough to love that dish.
8: That's interesting. Can you walk us through the actual day of the competition?
5: Definitely. So the actual day of the competition starts with waking up early and meeting the competitors in a small room where you're just going over the logistics of the competition. We had a 30-minute window to process our fish. So that means just clean and break down catfish, portion into the size that you're going to use for the competition. And then any other small prep we were able to do in that 30-minute time frame. And then once that 30 minutes was over, we had a small break. And in that small break, I was able just to game plan and just think through what the competition was going to bring. And, you know, anything can happen. your equipment cannot work. So we're working on two induction burners, and that's all the equipment we have. And so you're just trying to prepare yourself for any outcome that can happen when you're out there. Power go out, maybe you drop an ingredient. And so you just want to prepare yourself for those moments just because that can make or break your day.
8: What's an induction burner?
5: An induction burner is a plug-in burner. So it's electric ran, and you usually can only use it with certain type of heavy bottom pots. And so that's another thing. Make sure you have the right pots and skillets to cook with. And so that's tricky as well. So just working with two induction burners and nothing else really like changes the way you will cook. And it does make it more difficult, but it's a great experience just to use just a small amount of equipment compared to Cal Poly, where we have huge rationale ovens and tilt skillets. So it's tricky, but at the same time, I was happy to try it out and really put my best foot forward.
8: What happens after that? Do you just start preparing the dish? Do you all go into what happens?
5: So once all the logistics are done, we bring our speed rack, which has all our ingredients and equipment that we're going to use during the competition. And we go down to the floor into this huge ballroom where we have our table set up, our induction burners, and everything that we need for the competition is there. We all have 1 hour to cook and a 10-minute plating window. So when we're going down, you're pretty much going down an elevator with your speed rack, and you're walking onto this big floor with everyone just staring at you. Chairs are there. You have an MC who's talking to you while you're competing. And then we have a 10-minute window to get situated. And then it's open. It's time to go. It's time to cook for an hour, and then you have your 10-minute plating window right after that.
8: Wow. That's intense.
5: Very intense. But like I said, if you play like sports or anything competitive, you're used to it. And so all the nerves are gone by then and you're just ready to go.
8: That's great. And this is in front of a live audience. Is that right?
5: This is in front of a live audience. I didn't really look up, but I can hear a lot of people talking and I can feel a lot of people in the room.
8: I want to remind everyone that you're listening to Issues and Ideas on KCBX. I'm Monica Lopez with Bunker King, and we're speaking with Cal Poly Dining Services chef Arthur Doolin, who just brought home an award, which we're going to hear about, from the National Association of College and University Food Services Conference. So, Arthur, can you tell us what happened after that?
5: The competition was great. I felt like I delivered a winning dish. But at the same time, I am a chef and I'm very hard on myself. So I saw the imperfections in my dish. And for the next 2 days, I was just thinking of the ways I could have perfected it. And you don't really know until you're on that floor. No matter how much practice you've done, things change. And like sometimes you might make a mistake. And so it was tough. But I still was able to bring home a silver medal. And the judges did say that this was a very difficult competition, separated by half a point. So we all put our best foot forward and we all created winning dishes. Just this time, I didn't take the first place home.
8: You say that like it was a bad thing. I think that's an amazing accomplishment. I mean, you made it to the Nationals and then you brought home a silver.
5: Yes. To me, it is actually a great accomplishment just to make my school proud, my chefs proud, and the students proud too, that, hey, you have an award-winning chef on campus, and I'm here to make all y'all really good food. All the work you put into it, you want to be number one. But at the same time, the guy who won, he was there last year, and he lost. And so he came back with more knowledge and more information, and so he was able to take number one. And maybe that's in the cards for me. We do have the ingredient for next year, and it's going to be duck. And I can cook a mean duck, so we'll see. Maybe I'm back at it.
8: Half a point, and that's not much.
5: That's not much, but everything matters. And that's one thing I learned from this competition is that everything matters, from your recipe booklet to just making sure that you're creating the same dish that you created in regionals and sticking to it. One of my biggest mistakes was plates. And the plate that I was given wasn't the size that would have made my dish probably look the best. But at the same time, that's my fault. I brought plates with me the first time. And this time, I decided to borrow plates just because I packed so much equipment. But I think that got me. I wish I would have brought my own plates.
9: if anyone from Cal Poly is listening, they have a burning question, which is, are we going to get to taste that at 1901 Kitchen?
5: So we have done a chef's table with this dish, and I'm thinking about retiring this dish. But I would love to make another dish with catfish and okra for the Cal Poly students. And I think I'm going to head in a more southern way. And I'm taking there was a dish in New Orleans that we actually all tried, which is a crispy catfish with crab and shrimp and a lemon butter sauce. And I think that's the dish I'm going to make for the students at Cal Poly.
9: All right, email me what day that's
5: going to be. I will do, will do. It was delicious, and I like to say I love to cook like that. That's the use of Southern food with, like, classic French techniques. I want to say that's probably more of my cooking style, and so I would like to deliver that to you guys and make y'all a delicious dish with fried catfish, lemon butter sauce, and shrimp and crab.
9: So, you know, like you said, the guy last year, he lost, and now he came back and he won. Is it kind of like reignited your drive for competition, at least for this style of competition?
5: It definitely has. Sometimes in your culinary career, you can burn out. I've been doing this for 18 years of just working in restaurants, long hours, making delicious food. But at the same time, you don't feel like maybe you're rewarded as much for it. And so you do burn out a little bit. Losing, though. It put a fire under me where it's like, I want to get back to it. I want to get back into just that. I want to say it's a mental game when it comes to culinary competitions. And I found myself to be mentally fatigued way more often than I'm used to. And I think that was just part of the small bit of burnout that I had. But I think I'm back and just like reading cookbooks again, just challenging myself and just wanting to be the best chef that I can be. And I think losing this competition has put that fire back in me.
9: So you said working at Cal Poly, you guys get the ingredients, you're trying to keep things healthy for the students, so it's not totally different. Would you say that you've learned working at Cal Poly particularly prepare you for this competition?
5: Definitely working at Cal Poly did prepare me for this competition. There's a way that we do menus at Cal Poly, and we use a website or a program called Webtrition. And the idea is that we're putting our menus into Webtrition to make sure they get approved. And I want to say for the competition, it was similar. You need to have the proper amount of starch on the plate for nutritional reasons. You need to have the right amount of protein on the plate for the same reasons. And I felt like I was well prepared, and just the organization and just making sure that everything that's on the plate is listed in the recipe is very important for us at school, just because we don't want to put an allergen on the plate and not let a student know. And so I do think it really did help.
9: So you won silver. Is that going to affect anything at Cal Poly? They're going to give you a little more respect around the kitchen, or?
5: Well, I will hope so. I will hope that my silver medals do mean something to Cal Poly, and I would like to say they give me a lot of respect already, so I'm very thankful for that. I want to say that food at college is so important that some students pick the college based on the food that you have on campus. And so I just always want to grow the dining program at Cal Poly and make sure students love the food and that they are feeling appreciated with what we give them as food. So. Mm-hmm.
8: So what kind of direction do you think you'd like to take the dining program?
5: For the dining program, I would like to continue to just create new and fun food for students. Like I said, keeping it nutritional, keeping it healthy. So in a restaurant, if we're making something, we would just add a little bit more butter to it. But at Cal Poly, I want to do things just, you know, healthier and just make sure students are really enjoying the things that we're giving them and just using technique to make the food taste really well and not just like adding more cheese or more salt, but just like searing the burger perfectly and just building a perfect burger is like things that I look forward to. And I just want to make sure I bring that to the students and make sure they're getting the perfect tri-tip on Wednesday when I do the barbecue and things like that.
8: Mm-hmm. And then I have a couple of questions that I'm just personally interested in.
5: Yes.
8: Like, what do you cook at home?
5: So at home, it's tricky because I'm all over the place. Vietnamese food, Thai food, Southern food, I do it all. But when it really comes down to cooking, I like to just take it back to just like the basics. And that's technique driven, using French techniques to make the best food I can. And if that's just like searing a piece of chicken and deglazing with white wine and adding some shallots and garlic and just aromatics and cooking that chicken in that liquid till it gets nice and tender and serving that with a veg and a starch, I just love those things as well. And just, you know, practicing my technique whenever I can, making mother sauces, making a bechamel or a mornay or even a chicken stock, a delicious chicken stock can make a meal taste so good. And so I just love using those classic techniques to make delicious food.
9: I'm really excited for that catfish and okra meal that you're going to make next quarter.
5: I got y'all. I'm going to make a delicious catfish for y'all, and I'm with you. But yeah, I just love talking food, and to be here with you two today and just talk food and just talk through the competition has meant a lot to me. I've been in my own head for the last, I want to say, 4 days just thinking of like how I could have took home number one. But just talking through it with y'all today has been very helpful, so thank you.
8: Well, you're number one for us here in town and at Cal Poly.
5: Thank you very much.
8: Thank you, Arthur. Arthur Doolin is a chef at Cal Poly. Thank you for joining us.
5: Thank you very much. Thank you for having me.
4: That was KCBX's Monica Lopez and intern Bunker King speaking with Chef Arthur Doolin. We'll be right back.

0: 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Gluten-free food has a reputation for being dry, crumbly, and disappointing. But one San Luis Obispo baker is on a mission to change that. Father Ian Dellinger visits Salty Bagel to learn how a celiac diagnosis inspired owner Michael Milch to create baked goods that everyone can enjoy.
1: This is KCBX Public Radio for the Central Coast. I'm Father Ian Dellinger, and I'm playing with food. Everyone loves baked goods. Just think of the number of people who learned how to make sourdough bread during lockdown, people who had never even heard of sourdough. And how many people posted that to social media with abandon? Cookies, muffins, croissants. Everyone loves baked goods. But when you are gluten intolerant or have celiac disease, baked goods are literally off the table. Gluten-free baked goods also taste horrible. They are dry and crumbly, hard to swallow, and generally unpleasant. But there are people out there who, very much like the sourdough-crazed pandemic bakers, are feverishly working toward tasty gluten-free products. And that is what is happening right here in San Luis Obispo.
2: My name is Michael Milch. I'm the owner of Salty Bagel, and I make gluten-free bagels and muffins and banana bread.
1: What got you started into gluten-free stuff?
2: I was diagnosed with celiac disease about 10 years ago, and I'd been a pretty avid baker before that. And then it took me a couple of years to get back into baking after my diagnosis because I figured there's no point, it's all going to be terrible. But once I realized that, no, you're able to make incredible stuff that happens to be gluten-free, it was sort of off to the races. It's baking is the way I sort of process my days and my emotions. Working with my hands like that is kind of my form of meditation. I've been able to build a business out of it and stay in the kitchen and make stuff that I love to eat.
1: Has your baking evolved in that time to something that you were okay with to something that you're really happy with?
2: I do this intensely. Last night I was here until 1:30 in the morning, and it's partially because I have to be, but it's also because I really love it. And I've grown more skillful over the years that I've been doing it because it's not a chore for me. I am really proud of it. I really enjoy making all of it, and I only sell stuff that I'm really proud of. Over here, we've got some bagels that are fresh out of the oven.
1: Ooh, they smell nice.
2: Yeah. So we've got cheddar and jalapeno, caprese, so heirloom tomato, basil, and mozzarella, feta and garlic, cheddar and onion. Pretty soon we'll have, coming out of the oven, Cayucas hot sauce and jack cheese. If we have time today, we may do some that are gluten-free Cheez-Its and cheddar. Lots of different things. Lots of different ways to play with texture and flavor and melt it all together with cheese.
1: And what are these over here?
2: These over here, we've got our lemon blueberry muffins. We've got banana bread, chocolate crinkle cookies, and then chocolate chip cookies.
1: Okay, so what was the most difficult challenge to develop?
2: I mean, the most difficult challenge wasn't so much the recipe development. It was the fact that I had and have no relevant experience whatsoever. You know, I never worked in the industry, never had my own business. And so I've just been winging it basically for the past 3 years, just trying to grow by hook or by crook. I had lost my job at the beginning of the pandemic. You know, obviously our kids were home for school. At the end of the pandemic in June of 21, my dad died. And then my kids went back to school that fall. And because baking is such a meditative thing for me, I would be in the kitchen all the time at home. And so one day I just decided to try to make gluten-free bagels. And they turned out great, and it all just sort of snapped together at once. I started out in my home kitchen just doing, you know, local drops, grew bit by bit. I was in the kitchen terminal for a while, thanks to a grant. And then this place opened up almost exactly a year ago.
1: What is the formula or recipe?
2: Well, that's a secret. I use King Arthur all-purpose gluten-free flour for everything I make. It's the least gritty. It's the most flexible. Xanthan gum is one of the critical components of a lot of gluten-free baking because you need something to replace the gluten. It's a binder, and it's what gives it some of its structure.
1: So we have this big blob of dough.
2: And it almost looks more like spackle or clay or something like that than it does dough because it doesn't have the usual stretchy characteristics that you would expect to see in a gluten-based dough. That's the function that gluten usually plays, is it gives dough its stretch or bread its stretch.
1: What's mixing dough like?
2: Mixing gluten-free dough is easier and a lot more difficult than gluten-based dough. It's easier because I can just plop everything in a stand mixer. You know, I don't have to knead it. I don't have to let it rise a couple times. That said, the much trickier part is the weights are critical, you know, and the ratios of things are critical. Gluten-free food has a reputation for being awful, and that reputation is largely deserved. But it's correlation, not causation. It just so happens that a lot of people have been doing really gnarly things with gluten-free food, and people don't really know how to handle them, too. Gluten-free food, if it's not fresh, needs to be reheated, and it needs to be reheated the right way. Otherwise, that's when you get that sort of gritty texture that you picture when you think of, or that at least I would picture when I think of gluten-free food. Not knowing that, you could have a wonderful product, but if it's not readied the same way that it needs to be or that it's intended to be, it's going to be terrible.
1: The other component for people who find themselves out of mainstream, they settle.
2: Yeah, absolutely. That goes back to what I was saying after diagnosis. There's a huge feeling of loss and of mourning because I thought I was never going to have good pizza again. I thought I was never going to have decent bread again or pasta or any of these things because it's difficult to find and it's difficult to know which are the good brands, which aren't the good brands. It's difficult to know who's doing it right. And so all you know is that these things that I used to be able to eat with abandon, I can no longer eat with abandon. I can't even really approach them anymore. And so until you realize what the different alternatives are and their strengths and their weaknesses and what you like and what you don't like, you constantly feel like you're settling at best. And that's also assuming that you have a supportive cast around you of family and loved ones, because you'll hear about a lot of people whose family just doesn't get it and doesn't try to get it. It makes life incredibly difficult.
1: You're listening to KCBX Public Radio for the Central Coast. I'm Father Ian, and gluten-free baker Michael Milch just started telling me some of the issues with gluten intolerance, but it goes further than that. Let's hear more about celiac disease.
2: Well, I can speak to celiac in particular. It's an autoimmune disease, and it's triggered by the most ridiculously small amounts of gluten. When I say small amounts, we're talking under 10 parts per million, which is a speck of a speck of a speck. When you have celiac disease and you ingest gluten, your body just goes on high alert and attacks itself. Autoimmune disorders rarely fit within specific neat categories. It's one of the things that makes them so difficult to diagnose. For example, in celiac, thinking back, you know, I've always had stomach issues. I just thought that was sort of how my body was. It didn't really bother me, but probably about 20 years ago, I was really having a lot of brain fog, a lot of malaise, just achiness and things like that. But in retrospect, so many of those things are classic symptoms of going through this difficulty with gluten. Now they're realizing there's gluten ataxia. You can suffer neurological damage. It's gnarly stuff. It's just a deeper and deeper rabbit hole.
1: Do you ever have cheat days?
2: Never, because there would be nothing fun about it. For me, so much of food is the act of being able to enjoy it, you know, with other people or even on my own. And that's one of the most difficult things about a celiac diagnosis is that you go through almost this period of mourning because you realize that the way you used to eat and the things you used to eat are not really open to you anymore. You basically stop eating out at restaurants because you quickly find that not many of them are trustworthy. They're well-meaning, but because it takes so little to kick off a celiac reaction, if they're not really well-trained and well-versed in preventing cross-contamination, it's really easy to get dosed. And it still happens to me every once in a while, and it's super unpleasant. Traveling is incredibly stressful. It's so case by case. There are different apps that'll give you reviews and from other people who are avoiding gluten. There's one called Find Me Gluten Free, where you can research all the different places ahead of time. You quickly discover that that's a pretty critical component of traveling like this. The country that's supposedly easiest to travel in with celiac is Italy, believe it or not.
1: With all the pasta?
2: With all the pasta, they have the highest rate of celiac diagnosis in the world. And I don't know if it's because they test more thoroughly, if they test more people, or if it's some function of their sense of hospitality. But from what I understand, and from what I'd like to experience myself, most places have celiac-safe options. And in fact, the government subsidizes people with celiac because the food costs are so much higher. So they actually give you a stipend every month to offset some of those costs.
1: Now it was time to see the final products and to do some tasting. Can gluten-free baked goods taste good? This is the chocolate crinkle cookie, is that what
3: yes.
1: It's called? I'm going to try this. It tastes exactly like a chocolate crinkle cookie.
2: Mm-hmm.
1: I mean, I haven't had one for a long time, but this is good.
2: if things are fresh and they're prepared correctly, they're all but indistinguishable from something that's more conventionally made.
3: It's a bit softer. Is that because of baking time or xanthan gum?
2: That's baking time, and also because they're still so fresh out of the oven.
3: Fresh is best.
2: Fresh is best.
3: It's really good.
2: Thank you.
3: Yeah.
1: I had already tasted the bagel bite at the farmer's market, and I had a jalapeno bagel with cream cheese later on. The bagels indeed had the taste and texture of a real bagel. I took cookies and muffins to my dad and my brother, who are both allergic to wheat, and my sister-in-law, who has celiac disease. They thought these were some of the most tasty, gluten-free morsels they've eaten in a long time. That great taste and quality product came from more than just following a recipe. It came from a place of passion. Michael expressed it this way.
2: I came at it from a place where I loved baking, and I'm not going to put out anything that I don't love. You know, the whole saying, something's made with love. Sometimes it's made with disdain, too. But if it's made honestly and it's made enthusiastically, that's the key to everything. That means you're willing to put in the hours to get better, and it's not a chore.
1: And that's the best part about buying and eating local. Love, honesty, and enthusiasm.
0: That was KCBX's Father Ian speaking with Michael Milch, owner of Salty Bagel in San Luis Obispo, for this edition of Playing with Food. California's energy future and the cost of paying for it continues to spark debate. A recent study is raising new questions about the cost of keeping the Diablo Canyon nuclear power plant operating and what that could mean for ratepayers. In this edition of People and the Planet, Gianna Patchen speaks with John Smigelski, the project director for the California Alliance for Community Energy.
4: Hello, this is Gianna.

0: Welcome, John Smigelski, the Project Director for the California Alliance for Community Energy. California Alliance for Community Energy, aka CACE, utilizes the knowledge, expertise, and commitment of its members to promote a more equitable, affordable, reliable, and resilient community-based and democratized energy system, which promotes affordable, resilient, local renewable energy resources, prioritizing low-income communities that have historically suffered inequitable access to essentials such as affordable energy and a healthy community. At the Sierra Club, I have the immense privilege of collaborating with John via many shared efforts related to climate and clean energy work here in San Luis Obispo County. Welcome, John. I'm eager to talk more with you about Diablo Canyon Nuclear Power Plant and energy affordability in California.
1: Well, great. It's my honor to be with you, and I do enjoy working with you. Seems like almost every day, but really not that frequently. CACE is an all-volunteer group. We have one paid staff currently, one more adding tomorrow. We joined up with 25 other organizations to form what's called the Affordability Campaign, and that's been my focus this year, is like affordability.
0: Thank you, John. The emphasis on affordability in the renewable energy transition seems like such an important conversation right now and really at the front of a lot of our minds. And we're here today to talk about a very specific issue related to that. A recent study found PG&E is overcharging Californians to extend the operations of Diablo Canyon Nuclear Plant. John, can you share an overview of what's going on with this issue with Diablo Canyon right now? Where are we at?
1: So Diablo Canyon was, its life extended for 5 years, and now it would end in 2030. And there's some rumblings around, should this be extended for another 15 years to 2045? And there's a great concern about the economics of Diablo Canyon Nuclear Plant. UC Santa Barbara just did a great study, well-documented, focused on what they call the economics of Diablo Canyon while maximizing pollution reduction while protecting California ratepayers and taxpayers. And what it shows is that Diablo is really costing us a lot of money right now.
0: Could you dive a little more into that study for us? Who specifically is paying for Diablo? And what I'm hearing is we're now in overtime for Diablo. It was supposed to decommission at the end of last year. What's the cost of this overtime?
1: Yeah. It put the price tag at $2.65 billion, plus there's a loan that PG&E is not planning to pay back. So this all came about by what's called a budget trailer bill. At the end of the session 2022, the governor decided he really needed to keep Diablo open, and they just said, pay us. And they did. And that's where the price tag comes from. We can start talking about the loan first. So they said, hey, we need $1.4 billion loan, which we'll repay you to get this plant going and keep another 5 years. Well, the next week, they asked $1.1 million from the federal government. That $300 million, the CEO of Patty Pope said, yeah, I think the ratepayers, the taxpayers can handle that, not us. They applied for this $1.1 billion, and the DOE said, I think you're only entitled to about $700,000 and change. And so now there's another $338 million unpaid. And so we have $638 million that, with the excess shareholder profits over the last several years, I think they should pay it back. And I don't think there's plans right now. And they're talking about extending the operation of the plant and like, wait a minute, this loan deal really smells a little bit, and you need to fix it.
0: Wow.
1: Yeah.
0: So what I'm hearing you say is when it came time for Governor Newsom to push for the extension of Diablo Canyon back in 2022, it was PG&E who said, well, if you're going to keep it open, they need financial incentive to do so. And we're on the hook for over $600 million of what was a loan from the state to PG&E. But now we as taxpayers are paying that loan off.
1: Yeah. And the other part is all the fees that make up the bulk of this $2.65 billion. They had some special management fees that seems to go right to the shareholders. There's another fee called volumetric performance fee. And it's what they feel they need to keep the plant open because they haven't been needing subsidies to open. But they actually said, you know, this is a special place. We can't just charge PG&E customers. We have to charge Southern California Edison customers, San Diego Gas and Electric customers. They all are getting a little piece of the fee. The paper calculates if you stop paying these

0: fees now, everyone in PG&E territory would get like $240 back, right?
1: Wow.
0: And Southern California, $80, and San Diego Gas Electric, $60. But every bit helps when like 20% of their customers are behind on the bills, you know? So it's a very serious thing.
1: So that's how much we Californians paying utility bills across the state could get back for these fees.
0: Just stop paying it.
1: Wow. You know?
0: Yeah. And then they have another one that's really particularly offensive in my category, liquidated damage fund. And so what that fund is for is like, what happens if like Diablo bids into the market to provide energy and it can't, it pays a penalty. Typically those things are covered by shareholders, not ratepayers. And this thing says if they screw up, they still get the money from the fund and the ratepayers pay for their negligence.
1: Wow. Wow.
2: 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KCBX contributor Gianna Patchen is speaking with John Smigelski with the California Alliance for Community Energy about the Diablo Canyon Power Plant and energy affordability.
1: I saw that PG&E just hit their third year of record profits, over $2 billion, significantly over $2 billion each of the last 30 years.
0: Yeah. And we talked about affordability. Everybody's paying these. You know, if you're a care customer or you're struggling, you're still paying these fees. It's everybody's chipping, has to chip in.
1: Wow. So even if you aren't in PG&E territory, if you pay your utility bill to a different utility provider, you're still paying for Diablo.
0: Oh, I mean,
1: like
0: a CCA, a community choice agency? Yes, it's buried in there, what's called the power charge indifferent adjustment, or the PCIA. Yes.
1: Wow.
0: Everybody pays.
1: Everybody's paying PG&E.
0: Except if you're in a public owned utility, like LA, they're not paying. It's just the people controlled by the California Public Utility Commission. We're all paying.
1: So why do you and an organization like California Alliance for Community Energy dive into issues like this?
0: Well, affordability is a big target this year, working with the campaign. And we looked around like, where can we save some money for people? And we came across, you know, a report about Diablo operations and how much they needed to keep going to be subsidized each year right now. And said, okay, I think this is a target. So I started digging in, and I was really fortunate this report came out from UC Santa Barbara because it really did a lot of the work I would have had to do and much better. So, yeah. So it laid the roadmap to where these things are and gave us a path to say, need to stop this. And I can't imagine, we extended for 5 years and they got $2.7 billion, extended for another 15. How much is that going to be?
1: Yeah.
0: Part of our campaign, we work with other partners, and one of them is disconnection procedures. You know, like, come on. Be kind when you can disconnect people, you know, but it has become an issue because it's such a severe problem of people not being able to pay their bills, you know. If it's under 90 degrees, can they still shut off their power, you know? Like, well, maybe that's a little warm for people, you know. So there's things like that you're dealing with, but it's a real concern.
1: Yeah. So there's a lot of talk, especially, I guess, for both of us living in San Luis Obispo County, about Diablo Canyon, particularly when the five-year extension of Diablo came in, which we're now in that overtime. It was supposed to close at the end of last year originally. I heard that the reason folks were pushing on that was about the necessity of the energy in the grid. But I've also heard folks recently say that the state no longer is needing Diablo Canyon's energy like back in 2022. Is that true? What are you hearing about the necessity of this energy?
0: The deputy commissioner of the CEC testified back in 22, like, yeah, we might be in good shape in 2030, but we probably need it now. And now he's saying in the recent testimony, we probably don't need Diablo to go forward. We have enough solar and batteries put in that we can do without Diablo and move further on that 100% clean energy and achieve our goals. You know, people always talk about Diablo is being carbon free, but only if you say, well, yeah, but we're not going to count mining the uranium. We're not going to count processing the uranium. We're not going to count enriching the uranium, driving it back across the country, or maybe it's coming from Russia, or maybe it's from Wyoming across Indian land and going to Southern Carolina to get shipped back here in a few rods. Well, that takes energy. It's not zero. My best estimate, it's hard to make good estimates because you don't know the grade of the fuel and the like, but 5% at least.
1: Mm, yeah. And fascinating to hear that the state assessment of our energy needs is shifting so quickly.
0: Yes, because you see there's a lot of plant projects going in. And because, basically, solar and batteries is the lowest cost option for installing new generation. It's much more economic than Diablo. It's more economic than some of the gas plants that they're going to push off. So it's moving in the right direction.
1: That's really exciting to hear. Yeah. I think really important that we invest in projects that will last a lot longer, that are renewable, and that obviously are more affordable for all of us.
0: Yeah. In case we do these statewide calls, our next one is about geothermal. So there's all sorts of options coming in to fill up our clean energy future.
1: That's fascinating.
0: Yeah.
1: And really cool that y'all get to explore that within the affordability campaign. Could you tell us a little bit more about what that work with the affordability campaign looks like and just the work you're doing in that space?
0: Well, the affordability campaign is like 25 different organizations, and we don't always align on every option. But and what's exciting to me is I get to talk to people I wouldn't have expected to talk to, like someone who does asthma association or someone, you know, a frontline community in the Central Valley, what they're dealing with, and just having these conversations and seeing how we can help each other and support each other, move the needle together, is, you know, it's very exciting.
1: That is really exciting, and really prioritizing impacts to frontline communities. That's what this work is about. I'm wondering, what is a common misconception about Diablo Canyon that you want to emphasize for our audience?
0: Well, one, I hear it all the times, but that Diablo's paying taxes. They stopped paying taxes a few years ago, although they still pay taxes, but they're not.
1: Is that specifically the property tax that you're referencing?
0: Yes,
1: there?
0: Yes, mm-hmm. Because they said, hey, this thing's fully depreciated. We don't own any more money. So there is a bill. I mean, Senator Laird and Addis is pushing a bill, SB 931, to restore that funding till 2030. But, you know, it got through the Senate, but it was only like 29-11 vote, and now it's on to the Assembly. But when speaking with Laird, he thought it might have a hard time because this, again, is ratepayer money. And so you're asking for someone who has troubled school district, meaning the bills in the Central Valley, paying for the schools in San Luis Obispo. So that's a challenge. So I know one of the organizations we're in, Turn, says, yeah, I'm all for this, but take it out of the money you gave to PG&E already. Don't take it out of ratepayers. That money should come from perhaps that liability fund or perhaps that management fee or, you know, but not necessarily from ratepayers. It's just, it's a burden, you know?
2: 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KCBX contributor Gianna Patchen is speaking with John Smigelski with the California Alliance for Community Energy about the Diablo Canyon Power Plant and energy affordability.
1: What I'm hearing from you is we're seeing that ratepayers, anybody who pays a utility bill in California for the most part, and taxpayers are really filling a lot of the things that PG&E used to pay for. But in this overtime, the responsibility to pay that has been shifted to us.
0: Yeah. And I think they're looking for $8.33 million each year for 5 years.
1: Really?
0: Yeah. To be distributed by the county. That's what their ask is.
1: Within that legislation, is that?
0: So. It'll be a challenge.
1: Right. For our school district's sake, I mean,
0: yeah,
1: it's millions of dollars that our school district is losing out, and that's
0: needs.
1: Jobs.
0: And needs. And needs. Yeah.
1: Yeah. That's the well-being of our kids here locally who deserve a really good education.
0: So it's one of these issues of both sides are tough to balance. So,
1: Yeah. And it seems to me like this affordability concern around Diablo Canyon is coming to light more. We used to hear a lot that Diablo Canyon nuclear power plant's energy was cheap, and that doesn't seem to be true.
0: too cheap to meter was what back in the day. No, it's not. It has to run all the time, so it has to, you know, bid very low into the market. But the fees that they get from the other generators' pricing isn't enough to carry them the last few years. So
1: Wow.
0: Some people project that may change, but I'm not sure.
1: So I'm wondering, you know, being in the time we're in now, knowing that folks are struggling to pay bills, or at the very least seeing their bills skyrocket, what can folks who are concerned about the affordability of Diablo Canyon Nuclear Plant and concerned about the potential 15-year extension on top of this 5-year extension, what can folks do to keep the pressure on to ask good questions?
0: Yeah, I mean, obviously, it's talking to your legislator, letting them know that you don't want to subsidize Diablo Canyon. You know, if it could run and make money on its own, I guess that's okay. But it shouldn't be our bill to refurbish it or upgrade it or pay extra fees to keep it running.
1: And who are the legislators who make decision on this?
0: Well, it looks like Don Addis has a key role in this effort, because there's a committee looking about what to do with Diablo, and she's on the committee, the only representative from our area. She's key, and Senator Laird is a very high position in the budget committee in the Senate, and he's a pillar in that institution. Start first with Assemblyman Addis, but then next would be Senator Laird.
1: Thanks, John. And I'll emphasize for our audience, no matter where you live in California, reaching out to your state elected officials right now about this issue is really important, whether that is your local senator, your local assembly member. But you don't have to live in San Luis Obispo County to push back on this, because all of us are paying for this, the extension of this plant.
0: Yeah, and the southern part of the county is in Malik Limon's district, and she is the president of the Senate.
1: The pro tem, I believe.
0: Pro tem,
1: yeah,
0: of the Senate. Yeah,
1: like, yeah.
0: She's in charge, you know, so reaching out to her if you happen to be in her district, bonus.
1: And we have a way to make it easy to contact your legislature. If you aren't sure how to do that, if you go to the Santa Lucia chapter of the Sierra Club's website, you'll find a handy dandy webpage that basically walks you through how to and sends a letter to your representatives based on your zip code. It takes maybe 5 minutes of your time, and really worth that using your voice. I'll also flag, if you go to sc.org/stop-diablo-overcharge, you'll find that action alert there as well. Finally, John, do you have any last points you'd like to share with our audience here today?
0: You know, I think hope is on the way is the message I'd like to leave. There's a bill that's gone through the Senate. Senator Laird supported it. And now it's in the Assembly to allow for what's called plug-in or balcony solar. And these are panels that are going to be UL-listed, safe as could be. The firefighters are not opposing it. And you'll be able to go to Home Depot, buy one of these things, put it in your yard or hang it on your house, that sometimes they call it balcony solar, and reduce your energy consumption. Everyone can reduce their bills. They started this in Germany, I think about a year and a half or 2 years ago. They sold 4 million of these things.
1: Wow.
0: You know, about at 30 euros, you know. And if California goes this way, it sets the market. There's a big enough market for the companies to come in and do this. So that's pretty exciting. And that's on its way. And the other one is that I like to talk about is bidirectional charging. So, you know, people that have, I happen to have an EV or two. And if you count up all the EVs that are currently running around the state and you look at the capacity of their batteries to discharge power, it's about 7 times Diablo. And people are looking at how do we do this? How do we, but you only need like, you know, 15% of the people that have EVs want to share that power, you know, charge it during the day, give it back to the grid at night or during the shoulder hours, and it transforms the grid. So that's another great thing that I think's on the horizon. And there's a few others, but those are two to highlight.
1: I love that, John. I think, you know, in this work, we spend a lot of time having to fight against things we don't want, right? But it's really great to also get to fight for what we do want.
0: Right.
1: And we want more solar and battery, and putting that power into the people's hands to be a bit more energy independent and less reliant on our utilities companies, right?
0: Yeah. Yeah. If you want to learn more about it, you can go for the plug-in solar. The Solar Rights Organization is pretty good. I believe the Solar Climate Coalition did a webinar on them not too recently, and I think they've done a few on bidirectional charging. So you can learn more about those issues if you go to the Solar Climate Coalition's website.
1: Thank you, John. I really appreciate your time and expertise today. And I look forward to talking with you more and for folks in our audience. We really hope y'all will continue to stay engaged on the Diablo Canyon nuclear power plant issue, continue to ask questions about the affordability, and we hope you'll join us in using your voice and letting your state representatives know now's the time to really assess what is happening with Diablo Canyon and make decisions that prioritize a renewable energy future.
2: That was Issues and Ideas contributor Gianna Patchen speaking with John Smigelski with the California Alliance for Community Energy about a recent study examining the costs of keeping the Diablo Canyon nuclear power plant operating and what it would mean to California ratepayers. And that'll do it for this week's show. Our theme song is Soul Stink by Ketza. You've been listening to Issues and Ideas on KCBX 90.1 FM in San Luis Obispo. Thanks to everyone who contributed to this week's program, Father Ian Dellinger, Gianna Patchen, Monica Lopez, and KCBX intern Bunker King. Today's show was mixed and produced by Emily Harris. Hank Hadley is our operations director. Monica Lopez is our executive producer. And I'm this week's host and KCBX assistant news director, Gabriela Fernandez. See you next time. Thank you.

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1: When President Trump announced an anti-crime task force in Memphis last fall, federal and local officials never mentioned immigration enforcement as a goal. 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
2: It was very evident that this was an immigration operation at its core.
1: Trump says he wants to replicate the Memphis task force elsewhere. I'm Elsa Chang. 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
4: Splendid Table from APM American Public Media. I'm Francis Lamb. Some French chefs will say that the sauce is the soul of a dish. But for a big, summery salad, I disagree. It's not all about the dressing. It's all the juices left behind at the bottom of the bowl that are the soul of the salad.
5: So if you were to say juice specifically in Greek, you'd say chymon. Whereas zoumi, it means the juices in food. So you could say zoumi about many things, but specifically in my experience used in terms of when thinking about like the juice at the bottom of the salad bowl, the dressing, which you fight over with a piece of bread.
4: That's Georgina Hayden, one of Britain's favorite guides to the Mediterranean, here to talk about her new book, Med-esque. Then we go north to a place less warm, but no less beautiful, nor less delicious. We're going to talk Scandinavian cooking with Chef Nicole Asatola. Coming up on The Splendid Table.
6: Live from NPR News in Washington, I'm Ryland Barton. The Trump administration is asking the Supreme Court to allow an executive order targeting mail-in voting to go into effect. The request follows an appeals court's decision that blocked the order in nearly half the country. The order tries to create a federal list of eligible voters for mail-in ballots. Democratic officials from 23 states and D.C. sued, arguing that election rules are set by states and Congress, not the president. During a stop in Michigan today, President Trump touted his economic policies, saying they revived the American auto industry.
7: Today, I'm proud to say that the auto industry is back and America is back, and it's pulling Detroit and Michigan along with it. Our country is so successful, it's pulling it along.
6: Many Michigan businesses are dealing with the effects from tariffs Trump imposed against Canada and the rest of the world. Michigan's primary election is next week, and early voting is underway to nominate candidates for U.S. Senate and governor. The suburban Detroit community that's home to the GM facility where Trump spoke was once a Republican stronghold, but has leaned increasingly Democratic, backing Joe Biden in 2020 and Kamala Harris in 2024. With 99 days until the midterm elections, NPR's Mara Liasson reports on where things stand for both parties.
8: To win a majority in the House of Representatives, Democrats need a net pickup of 3 seats. To win a majority in the Senate, Democrats need a net pickup of 4 seats. Republicans are facing strong headwinds. President Trump's approval rating is under 40%. Voters are sour on the economy, and they blame the Iran war and Trump's tariffs for keeping prices high at the pump and the grocery store. But Republicans have some structural advantages, too. They've raised much more money than Democrats. Democrats have the advantage of enthusiasm. Democratic voters have been turning out in larger numbers than Republicans in primaries and special elections this year. Mara Liasson, NPR News.
6: Seattle police say they've arrested a 15-year-old boy in connection with yesterday's shooting at a crowded food festival that left 3 people dead. Freddy Menades of member station KNKX reports police are searching for a second shooter.
9: Police say a 19-year-old man and a 44-year-old man died at the scene. A 56-year-old woman was later declared dead at a nearby hospital. Seattle Police Chief Sean Barnes says law enforcement disarmed a person who was actively firing a weapon into a crowd.
10: We believe that the bullets that were fired were from 2 individuals who appeared to be firing at one another. And as the mayor stated, a 15-year-old suspect was taken into custody.
9: Police are asking for witnesses to come forward with any information about the second suspect. At least 4 people were injured in the shooting, including a 2-year-old boy who remains in the hospital. For NPR News, I'm Freddy Monades in Seattle.
6: Stocks drifted to a mixed close on Wall Street today, and oil prices fell after the U.S. and Iran paused their attacks. This is NPR. The UN's human rights chief says Israel must end its military presence in southern Lebanon and stop demolishing homes. Volker Turk met with officials and displaced citizens a week before Lebanese and Israeli officials are set to hold talks in Rome. Lebanon and Israel had reached a framework agreement in June for Israel to withdraw. The current conflict began in March when Hezbollah fired rockets at Israel. Hezbollah has rejected the deal. A new survey finds 3 in 4 voters say the cost of childcare is a major problem. NPR's Jennifer Ludden reports.
11: For parents who pay for childcare, more than a third say it's one of their top 2 expenses. That's according to a poll commissioned by the First 5 Years Fund, which advocates for expanding early learning and care. Nearly half of parents say childcare challenges affect their work. And it's not just them. Nearly 40% of all voters say they're affected when a colleague's childcare is disrupted. Nationally, there is a serious shortage of childcare, and in many places it can cost more than housing or college tuition. A growing number of cities and states are committing money to expand free and subsidized childcare. They say their local economies depend on it. Critics argue it drives up government spending. Jennifer Ludden, NPR News, Washington.
6: Christopher Nolan's The Odyssey is drawing moviegoers to Prague for its rare 70mm IMAX experience. Prague is one of only 3 cities in the European continent with such a screen. The Czech branch of Cinema City offers multiple daily screenings, and at least 22,000 film fans from 15 European countries have visited so far. This is NPR.
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4: I'm Francis Lamb, and this is The Splendid Table from APM. It's summer, and let's be honest, you're either probably actively on vacation or you're thinking about being on vacation. But no matter what your plans are this summer, it's always worth dreaming about being somewhere lovely, especially if you're going to be there with a knowledgeable guide. Later in the show, we'll have Chef Nicole Acetola sharing some of her favorite dishes from decades of traveling and cooking in Denmark and Sweden. Her new cookbook is called Scandinavian Every Day. And we'll start with many award-winning food writer, Georgina Hayden. While born and raised in England, Georgina grew up in a Greek Cypriot family, and her grandparents' taverna was right downstairs from her apartment. She loved her grandmother's kitchen and the sights and smells of Cyprus, and has spent a career traveling all through the Mediterranean and creating recipes inspired by these journeys. Her latest book of not necessarily authentic, but extremely delicious recipes is called Med-esque. So hi, Georgina. So nice to meet you.
5: It's so nice to meet you. Thank you so much for having me on.
4: No, welcome, welcome. I want to start right away with the title of the book, because okay. It's Med-esque.
5: Yeah.
4: So Mediterranean-esque, right? And your previous book was Greek-ish.
5: Yeah.
4: So right away... Yeah, we know you're not purporting to be like an ultimate authority on these cultural foods, but
5: yeah.
4: You do write a lot about your Greek Cypriot family and your travels all over the region. So let me just start with how you got into cooking.
5: Yeah, so I feel like I'll start from the beginning. My dad's family had a taverna in North London. They're all from Cyprus. All my family are from Cyprus. And mm-hmm. They're Greek Cypriot. And, you know, I've grown up in a really foodie family. My mum's family had a deli and they used to import loads of produce in the 1970s. You know, and that was back then you couldn't get things like olive oil in supermarkets and whatever like you can now. And they had this really sort of prolific deli. And then my dad's family had a taverna for about 25 years. And, you know, I grew up in this taverna. It was the heart of our family for years until I was a teenager, essentially. And I joke that my life was very much like my big fat Greek wedding, but it really, really was. Like, I've got the big glasses, I married a non-Greek, you know, I gave up meat for a while. There was this, you know, shock and horror. And that was how I got into food. It was very much ingrained in my life. And I think, you know, I've spent quite a lot of time writing about Greek food and mm-hmm. Orthodox culture and recipes and stuff. But definitely with regards to Greekish and Med-esque, I just felt like I wanted to have some more fun with it as I'm a bit older, a bit wiser, traveled a bit more. I just wanted to have fun with the food that sort of shaped me. And you know, I feel really lucky that I was born into this very foodie world, you know?
13: Yeah. Did you spend time in the taverna when you were growing up?
5: Or
13: were you like classic kid in the corner doing their homework?
5: Yeah, I mean, not so much homework. My family were very relaxed about stuff like that. I was a real geek, to be fair. I was the geeky one. But it was more, you know, filling the salt and pepper pots and whatever my granny would let us do. And, you know, she's a real matriarch. She's still alive and she lives down the road to me. When she's not in Cyprus, she lives down the road to me in North London. She's 86 and she's such a force of nature. She's amazing. But it was a real caricature, you know, like the whole, you know, that my grandparents would be shouting in the kitchen and, you know, my dad was behind the bar. But yeah, it was all hands on deck. And every Saturday I was at Greek school. And then before and after Greek school, we'd be in the restaurant. And any birthday or festival, Christmas, Easter, whatever, it was always there. And I've got so many memories of just falling asleep on chairs under tables, you know, because the grandparents lived upstairs. My parents lived upstairs until I was born. And then they moved down the road.
13: Oh, wow.
5: And yeah, like it was just, we were always there. It was so fun.
13: Yeah. Well, and like oftentimes in those situations, either the child runs away from that, you know, like never wants to have anything to do with that ever again, or you embrace it quite like you did, becoming this, you know, lauded food writer and writing about the food of the region. I want to get right to the food in this book because so much of it is just looks so delicious. And there was one dish in particular that I'll bridge the conversation, but it caught my eye. It was the first dish I wanted to ask you about anyway. Yeah. It's this roasted side of salmon, so like a very large, like you know, splendid presentation of roasted salmon with brown butter fried capers and this fabulous sounding spice rub. And then the reason why I bring it first is because you write the spicing is inspired by your your grandmother. So tell us about that.
5: Well, my Aya, this is the granny who had, this is my Aya who had the restaurant, right? So she, and like I've said, she lives down the road and she's amazing. And I would say something that is true of a lot of Mediterranean households and families is that the grandmothers, the nonnas, the yayas, you know, the mares, they're the matriarchs. They're the ones that are in charge of the kitchen. They're the ones where cooking is their part of their everyday life, right? So you'd be hard pushed to find a granny, a Mediterranean granny, who isn't a great cook, or the second gen or first gen kid isn't like, oh my gosh, my granny's the best cook ever. But with granny, you know, like this granny in particular, her name's Martha. She's a really instinctive cook in a way that I'd say my other granny wasn't perhaps, but she loves having fun in the kitchen. Even now she'll watch food TV and she'll be like, I've seen this thing. And my goodness, she's 86. And how many 86-year-olds are like, you know, calling someone up being like, we need to try a new recipe. So she's amazing. So this recipe is very much inspired by her and her love of heat and spice, which again, not everyone has. She makes amazing curries. You know, she's really an inspiring cook. So her use of paprika, the cayenne in there, the blend of spices. In Cyprus, we use a lot of coriander, which is something that differentiates us a lot from Greek cooking. So Cyprus is much more Middle Eastern. You know, we're really close to the Middle East, generally, like Lebanon, Egypt, you know. So we use spices and herbs in Cyprus that you might not have in Greece. But this side of salmon is 100% inspired by her spice blends that she uses in all her cooking. And doing some really beautiful fish dishes is important to me because a lot of my family are actually pescatarian. In the restaurant days when, you know, a lot of souvla and grills and souvlagia in there and meat dishes, my dad in the 80s, you know, typical Cypriot man, he'd eat a lot of meat, and someone said to him, I bet you can't go a month without eating meat. And he did, and this was the late 80s, and then he felt so good he never ate meat again. He's just never eaten meat, and it's been 6 years. So which is quite remarkable, you know, from a man who would eat meat 2-3 times a day.
13: That's interesting. Would that be like culturally kind of odd too, like that it,
5: yeah, it's so odd. And I remember using that as a way for me to stop eating meat. I was vegetarian for a while. I'm not now. I eat everything. But, you know, I remember going to Cyprus shortly after and And they didn't understand. And they were like the film, you know, you don't eat no meat. You know, my big fat Greek wedding, you don't eat no meat. I give you lamb. I remember being served like offal because we didn't eat meat. But offal was, you know, in their eyes, they couldn't get their head around it. So like, here's some offal.
13: Yeah.
5: That's not meat,
13: it's a liver. Yeah.
5: Yeah. It doesn't count. It's not the, you know, the bit that the flesh. So, I always think of fish in a very celebratory way. And when I was wanting to create the recipes for the book, there's a lot of tradition in there. There's a lot of stuff in there is inspired by very traditional recipes, but there's also a lot of recipes in there that are my take and how I use those influences in my everyday cooking. And that side of salmon is one of them. It's got all the flavors that I love to pair with fish and the kind of thing I like to cook for my family. You know, crispy capers, stunning, gorgeous. Yeah,
13: it sounds so delicious. Listeners, I would just read off the ingredients in the spice blend. So you have garlic powder, smoked paprika, coriander, oregano, cayenne pepper, sugar, and clementine zest. It just like right away, I can imagine those flavors together, and it's it sounds fantastic.
5: Thank you so much.
13: There elsewhere in the book, this is also sort of a little bit of an aside, but it caught my eye too. There's another Cypriot word you introduce us to. Zoumi.
5: Oh, yes. Right.
13: Which I believe refers to the juice at the bottom of a bowl of salad.
5: Yeah. Which is funny, isn't it? I love that about, I love learning about languages where there's like a special word which you might not have in the English language. You know, like, I think it's wonderful.
13: Right.
5: So if you were to say juice specifically in Greek, you'd say chymo. Whereas zoumi, it means the juices in food rather than a juice from a piece of fruit, for example. So you could say zoumi about many things in terms of food, but specifically it's mostly, in my experience, used in terms of when thinking about like the juice at the bottom salad bowl, the dressing, the bit that is left at the bottom, which is, you know, you fight over with a piece of bread. Like me and my sister growing up, salad was always in a big plastic bowl. Like every meal, there is a salad. We would have lentils, there would be a salad on the side. Christmas dinner, salad on the side. You know, my husband was like, why have we got a salad on our Sunday roast? And I was like, what do you mean? Why wouldn't you have a salad? You know, there's always salad is my point. And it was always in a big plastic bowl at my AR's house and would eat there. This is my mum's house. We'd eat there after school quite a lot because I lived near my school. And my sister and I would fight over the zoumi, you know, all those juices from the tomatoes and the really amazing olive oil. And I just think it's a wonderful concept. And actually, a lot of the book was shot in Mallorca. Mm-hmm. And there's a salad in Mallorca called Trampo. And it's a salad where it's quite sort of everyday ingredients. You know, you've got tomatoes, onion, green pepper, avocado, olives. So really everyday things. But the idea is you chop them all very finely and then you dress them with lemon, a bit of garlic, olive oil, and you leave it to sit. And it's one of the first times I've come across something, you know, that felt that familiar to me, because normally I've been taught anyway by chefs and you always dress salad at the last minute, right?
13: Keep it fresh.
5: It'll be sad otherwise. This Trampo, this Mallorcan salad, you make it ahead. And I think especially as we go into things like barbecue season in the summer, like how wonderful. And it's all about the zoumi and the zoumi at the bottom of the bowl. And I just think that's something that needs shouting about more. I've not really heard many people talking about it.
13: Yeah, I am a huge fan of salad juice. I don't have a beautiful cultural word for it, but exactly for that reason, especially a salad that features tomatoes, right? Because if you've salted the tomatoes, then they start to release their juice and that juice collects at the bottom.
5: I could just drink
13: high summer, couldn't you? It's sweet, it's savory, it has its own sort of freshness and umami. Oh God, mixed with the olive oil. It's so good.
5: Heaven, I agree.
13: Yeah, I'm in love with this salad already.
5: Amazing.
13: We'll be back in a minute with more from Georgina Hayden, author of Med-esque. I'm Francis Lamb, and this is The Splendid Table from APM, American Public Media.
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4: 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I'm Francis Lamb, and this is The Splendid Table, a show for curious cooks and eaters. We're talking right now with Georgina Hayden, one of the UK's favorite daughters of the Mediterranean, about her new cookbook, Med-esque. Something else I caught in this book that really opened my eyes, like really, I guess I've known of dishes that would fall into this sort of description, but you really made a point of saying there are pasta traditions all across the Mediterranean outside of Italy.
5: Yeah.
4: And absolutely. The cooking method may be a bit different than what we're accustomed to seeing with Italian pasta. Yeah. But, Greek dishes where it's like a pastisio, you know, like things like that, yeah. Like these like sort of baked pasta dishes. And I hadn't thought about that, but yeah, this is a very important food all across the region. You actually write that Tunisia is the second biggest consumer of pasta outside of Italy, yeah. Which blows
5: my mind.
4: Isn't
5: that incredible? I love bringing that fact to the table for people that haven't heard it before. I just think it's wonderful, you know, because a lot of people might not be familiar with Tunisian food, and Tunisia is an amazing place, and their food is wonderful. So, you know, it's hard, isn't it? Because if you say pasta, most people will think of Italy. But I've grown up as pasta being one of my main carbohydrates, you know, on the table when we're having dinner, one of the main carbohydrates would be a pasta offering. So a lot of orzo, a lot of macaroni. And like you mentioned, it's cooked often in a different way. So, you know, people might be more familiar with the whole al dente Italian way where you cook it for the 11 minutes with a bite or whatever. But actually for a lot of sort of Greece and Cyprus and the Middle East and North Africa, it's often cooked in the juices of meat dishes. So you might have a big stew like a uvetsi or so slow cooked beef or chicken, and then you cook the pasta in the stew or you just toss it through at the last minute. But, for me, certainly pasta, you know, pasta was something that we even had for breakfast. My mum would break up vermicelli or tagliatelle and it would be cooked in milk with a cinnamon stick and some sugar. And it'd be cooked for about 25 minutes till it was all thick and porridgey and delicious. And that was breakfast, you know, and absolutely. Why not? You know, it's as nourishing and delicious as a bowl of cereal, you know, whatever. So
4: Yeah. Oh, that's so interesting. Yeah. It's like a rice pudding, but it's
5: Exactly. And how comforting in the winter to have this beautiful breakfast. But yes, I love celebrating pasta in all forms. There's so much to discover with it.
4: Yeah, there are two dishes that I just sounded fabulous to me.
5: Yeah.
4: And they are cooked a little bit differently. The pasta itself is cooked a little bit differently. Maybe let's start with this one from Tunisia. That is, you do put the pasta separately, but it's macarona. So, you know, you can obviously hear the similarity.
5: Yeah.
4: But this is a chicken braised in harissa tomato sauce with spices, chickpeas. We'll talk about this dish.
5: I absolutely love this dish. And I think, you know, it's something family is, you know, comes in all forms for different people. It could be friends, it could be elderly relatives that you might care for, it might be young children. But this is both the dish, you know, these dishes, but actually all of the pasta dishes. But this one particularly is something I make for my kids, and I'll just sort of temper the amount of harissa I put in it. But I love harissa. I think it's one of those store cupboard staples that just gives so much flavor so instantly to a dish. And, you know, you've got herbs in there as well. You've got rosemary, you've also got some paprika and turmeric, like we said. And it's, you see the chicken in all these lovely spices, and you cook it with all this delicious flavor, and then you toss the pasta through. I have even cooked the pasta in the juices and just sort of adjusted the amount of liquid in there. But it's such a, hearty and delicious. This one's actually in the weeknight chapter in the pasta party section because it isn't too laborious a dish, you know. You could do it after work, after school, whatever. But I just, the amount of flavour it delivers, and I think the chickpeas in there as well, it's that whole like pasta cecchi situation as well that, you know, might be more of an Italian familiar dish, you know, for people. I adore it. But listen, I love cheese as much as the next person. There's so much cheese in this book. I mean, I give variations for vegan options and gluten-free options and all of those things, but I love cheese. But I have to say, I also really love a pasta dish which isn't a cheesy, familiar, you know, more European take. And this is one of them. This is, it's just comforting, you know, it's beautiful.
13: Yeah, and you bring up the harissa, and the, which is a main flavor component of this. And harissa is such a complex and beautiful ingredient. It's a paste, you know, made of chili peppers, and some can be really fiery, and some are sort of more mellow. But lots of these sort of, you know, sort of warm spices you associate with the Middle East. So it's just a fantastic flavor addition to.
5: Absolutely.
13: Otherwise, mine might just be like a spiced tomato sauce, but you add that harissa and it really takes it to a different place.
5: And I think harissa is something that I would always have in what, you know, in my store cupboard, but once I've opened it in my fridge, it's one of those things that it's definitely worth hunting down if it's not something that's so familiar to you, because, you know, you can eat it. When I say raw, I mean sort of, you know, you don't have to cook it into a dish like you might a curry paste, for example, right? So if you've got some delicious eggs, you know, avocado, toast, eggs, whatever, add a bit of harissa to it at the end. And it doesn't need cooking off, is my point.
13: Right.
5: It adds so much flavor, a bit like a lovely crispy chili, you know, oil or something. And, but like you say, it's such a complex thing. I mean, I have in the past tried to make my own harissa, and it's one of those things where you just think actually it's, just go and buy a tub or a tube.
13: There are people who are really good at making this. I can leave it to them.
5: I will keep them employed. I will buy it from the source.
13: Like I'm like fermenting the peppers and then sun drying them and then, you know.
5: Exactly. Whatever. I'm okay.
13: Yeah. There's another recipe and boy, I'm not confident that I will pronounce this correctly, but it's the one pan bakbaka.
5: Yeah, bakbaka. Yeah, that's it. You did well. That's it. Bakbaka. It's an unusual word.
13: Oh, great. But this is, I mean, this sounds very unlike an Italian pasta. Talk to us about this one.
5: So this one's actually a Libyan dish. And actually my maternal granddad was stationed in Libya during the war. And this is something that for me feels very familiar in some ways because the pasta is cooked into it. It's a slow cooked beef dish. So in Greece, people might be more familiar with say like a yuvetsi, which is a slow cooked tomato-y beef or chicken dish. And then you add the pasta whilst it's cooking. It's like a stew. And I guess this is a similar cooking method. So you have a stewing sort of cuts of beef. I like brisket personally or shin. And this one is less spicy but more, it's still spiced, if that makes sense. So you've got things like you've got the tomato, you've got coriander, turmeric, cinnamon, so it hasn't got the heat that you have with the other one, with the macarona, where it's got the harissa, but it's got so much flavor. And obviously you cook the beef for so long and you've got that lovely fat, but then it's also got caraway, which actually the macarona has as well, which for me, you know, I love this North African use of caraway because, you know, other than that, for me, it's more of a sort of Scandinavian, you know, that's where people might be more familiar.
13: Yeah.
5: And it is stunning. It is honestly such an effortless, easy, beautiful dish. And the flavor is glorious. And then you cook the pasta in all those juices. And honestly, it's one of those things I think is if you took a casserole of that to the table for your friends, I mean, yeah, wonderful, gorgeous sharing dish. Really, really, really complex flavors I think would be new to a lot of people.
13: Yeah, the caraway is the one that really like struck me. I'm like, oh, wow. Yeah. You mentioned Scandinavia. Like I think of it as very northern, cold weather type of flavor.
5: Absolutely.
13: And to see it here, it's so exciting.
5: Yeah, it sounds absolutely.
13: Fabulous. Yeah. This is a bit of a small thing, but I imagine that if someone makes this, it won't be small in their lives. This is not even the full recipe. This is like a part of a larger recipe you have, but you have something you call Gilda butter.
5: Oh, yes.
13: And
5: yeah.
13: So Gildas are this sort of like classic Basque pincho, like the Basque version of tapas, right? And it's,
5: yeah.
13: Well, tell us what these are and how you turned it into this butter.
5: So I don't know about for you guys in the States, but in England and in London in particular moment, Gilders are, you know, they're the quite the all the rage, you know, they're definitely having a moment. Okay. So they're little toothpicks where they can vary in what you have on them, but they're the kind of thing that you have when you're having a drink, aperitivo or aperitif after work. And it's a little salty snack, essentially, and it would often have an olive, a pickled chili, and an anchovy. Would be like the classic trio, right? But it can vary. It can be anything. It can have a bit of artichoke or whatever antipasto you've got. But, you know, that classic Gilda flavour of the salty olive, the umami, you know, the anchovy, and then that hit from the chili, the pickle, you know, it's such a wonderfully addictive combination. Mm. And yeah, you know, Basque, and but actually, you know, we had them quite a lot in we had some amazing ones in Mallorca as well, and actually also the other gorgeous thing is, you know, the anchovy on toast with lots of butter. That's, you know, we had quite a few of those in Spain. Mm. And I just wanted to take, at the end of the day, look, I can tell you how to make Gilda, but that's to me, that's, you know, most people know that by now or can find that out. But
13: first, you take a toothpick.
5: Get your toothpick, on it, guys. Yeah. Let's long this out into a whole page. But I just think actually that flavor is just incredible. And let's make it into butter. This is probably one of the easiest recipes in the book in that it takes all of 5 minutes. And you just put all your ingredients essentially in a high-speed blender. So you've got garlic, anchovies, olives, the pickled jalapenos, parsley and some lemon zest. And you just want to blitz them up quite crudely, and then blitz into some softened butter. And then, you know, however you want, so you can roll it in a log or you can put it in some Tupperware, whatever, however you want to store it, and then just put it back in the fridge. And then you've got this insanely addictive, good butter. In the book, I say, look, you can have it with steak or chops, but quite frankly, you can have it on anything. Like I said, with my pescatarian dad, I've put it on gorgeous butterfly shrimps for him. Stunning. And I recently did a pop-up in London where we did it on Iberico pork presser, and again, absolutely glorious. So, you know, 5 minute recipe, you don't even need the book, go and have a go in it. It's just so good. It's so good.
13: Yeah, that sounds delicious. And yeah, something I would slather all over toast or cook things in, or
5: everything
13: that needs butter and flavor, which is probably literally anything you'd want to eat. Yeah.
5: Exactly.
13: Well, Georgina, this has been such a blast taking us around, taking us around the Mediterranean.
5: Yeah, absolutely. I've had so much fun. We should, you know, we should do this in real time. Go and get a boat. Let's go and eat our way around the Med.
13: Yes, absolutely. Next time on a boat. Thank you so much.
5: I'll see you there. Thank you. Thanks, Francis.
15: Georgina Hayden is the award-winning author of many books. Her two most recent are Greek-ish and Med-esque. And she left us with that recipe for that summer tomato celebration, Trumpo. So grab some bread and get the juices at the bottom of the bowl. You can find it at splendidtable.org. It wasn't that long ago when few people outside the Nordic countries gave a single, let alone a second thought, about Scandinavian food, until a group of super high-end restaurants popularized foraging, hyper-seasonal, and hyper-local dining. And so, for decades, Copenhagen, Stockholm, and Oslo have been, like, the center of the chef universe. But what about the everyday food? The classics, and even modern dishes that you don't sign up for a luxurious tasting menu for? A native of Ohio, the chef Nicole Acetola fell in love with the region half a lifetime ago and its beautiful, honest food. Her latest cookbook is Scandinavian Everyday. Hey, Nicole, it's great to meet you.
16: So lovely to be here. Thank you, Francis.
13: I am so interested in Scandinavian food because I admit for a long time I didn't know anything about it. And I'm probably not the only one because I think, you know, in the States anyway, at least for those not in like the upper Midwest, I think a lot of us, if we know anything about Scandinavian food, it's these stereotypical dishes of like meatballs and pickled fish, right?
16: Absolutely, yes. Fermented fish, especially. Yeah.
13: We think of it as like this sort of simple, hearty, cold weather food. I actually remember visiting a friend there once in Sweden. She was in Sweden for the year for work. Oh. And She was like, yeah, sure. It'd be great to see you. Get ready to eat salmon and boiled potatoes. But then I visited her and it was in the summer and it was incredible. The fruit was incredible. The produce was amazing. Berries everywhere. So you moved there from the U.S. decades ago and you fell in love with the culture and the food. So what do many Americans not know about Scandinavian food that you want us to know?
16: Well, I think one thing that you're completely right in what you say, that a lot of time it's associated with wintry type foods, heavy foods. And I think to a certain extent that is traditional food, but I think it's brightening up and there's a lot more seasonality to it than there was previously. And just in general, I think that I've learned that there aren't just four seasons. There are many seasons throughout the year. And so a season can also just be a few weeks where something's at the prime of its season. Local strawberries, for example, where it's not about having them all year long, but really cherishing and celebrating when they are in season and tasting their best.
13: Mm. Actually, let's pull back a bit. Why did you go there? You grew up in Ohio, right?
16: I grew up in Ohio, yes.
13: So how'd you end up in Denmark?
16: I ended up in Denmark a little bit by chance. I can tell you that as a child, I don't even think I knew where Denmark was. But in my high school, my junior year of high school, there was a girl that started, was actually an exchange student for the whole year. And we got to be great, great friends over the course of the year. And I went to visit her. Once she'd gone back to Denmark, and I went to visit her when I finished high school, so a little bit more than a year after that. And I spent the whole summer there, 3 months, and I just fell in love with it and made connections there and made friends there and thought, this is not the last time I'm coming here.
13: Oh, that's so cool. I love that.
16: Yeah, that's how it all
13: started. It's like your pen pals. Like you wanted to go like visit your pen pal again.
16: Yes, I mean, the way that we communicated back then was definitely, that's how old I am, don't tell anyone, but the way we communicated was, you know, through snail mail, to writing handwritten letters to each other.
13: Yeah. So at that point in your life, were you like interested in the food or was just something like, oh, it was just part of the culture?
16: Oh, yeah. I'm lucky enough to be one of those people that I've always known what I wanted to do as a career. So getting out of high school, I knew where I wanted to go to school and learn how to cook even better. And being in Denmark for the 3 months led up to my start at Culinary Institute of America. I think I came home within that same week where I had to pack up my things in Ohio and move and do culinary school. I've always known that I wanted to be a chef.
13: And then you came home and you went through this training, you know, the same school I went to. So like very much built on a sort of French culinary foundation. Were you thinking about the food that you had seen in Denmark during that training? Were you thinking about the Scandinavian cuisine or were you like, I'm going to go back there one day?
16: I think what really had made an impression on me at that point was more about the lifestyle, the daily in and out of what life was like living there. The 3 months I was there, that was over the summer, and it was just a glorious time where we spent a lot of time outdoors, biking around and visiting with friends and staying out way too late because the sun never sets, that kind of thing. Yeah. So I don't think we definitely ate well, but it wasn't so much in focus. I think I was just having fun as a teenager, getting ready to go into college and knew that I was going to have to put my head down and study and learn a whole bunch of things. So it really wasn't so much on my culinary map, and nor was there much culinary activity.

0: Noma being the most famous one probably, but it was all about being super, super local. And I remember thinking, like, almost like you want a local restaurant where? Like, does food grow there? And I actually think that's probably why the story of Noma became so, like, just caught on so much around the world, because people had that sort of idea of like, wait, what even grows there? How do we have a super local restaurant in this part of the world?
1: It was quite unexpected, the whole revolution that started there with Noma and the new Nordic diet and so forth. And it was really a lucky strike for me, because after I had been there for those 3 months, I eventually moved to Copenhagen in 1999. And that was a few years prior to Noma,
0: Yeah, sure.
1: Noma becoming famous for local food and as a culinary destination.
0: And but you say that it actually did influence, like, just the regular everyday people food.
1: Yeah, it created an awareness, both in home kitchens and in casual eateries. It really did have an impact, because people saw the draw of how good the local ingredients can be. I've tasted potatoes, carrots. I've tasted some root vegetables that you wouldn't believe how good they taste. Things like berries, as you mentioned, fresh, spring asparagus. I mean, it kind of blows your mind when you don't have something that's going to be freighted in from the other side of the world. It's really quite amazing when it's just, it's been maybe picked or harvested earlier that day, or, within the week, or fish that's just been caught. It doesn't get any better than that.
0: Nicole Assatola is the author of Scandinavian Everyday. We'll be back with her in a minute. I'm Francis Lamb, and this is The Splendid Table from American Public Media.
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0: 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I'm Francis Lamb, and this is The Splendid Table, the show for curious cooks and eaters. We're talking with Nicole Assatola, author of Scandinavian Everyday, about the greatness of simple food from the North. Let's get back to it with her. One of the first things I noticed in your book was a recipe for what you call a four-seed sprinkle. It's a small thing. It's almost like just a little topping that you have us make that you can just put on stuff, but I love the idea of it. Tell us about this recipe.
1: Well, I think sometimes when I love seeds. I think seeds are great for really giving a final touch, a little textural contrast to a dish, so it can be like a fresh shaved salad, or even a soft lettuce salad, something like that, where you can kind of heighten the experience a bit by having these four seed sprinkles. So you could make a batch and literally have it in a jar by your spices or something like that, and just sprinkle it on whatever you feel, whether it be rice or, a porridge or something like that.
0: That sounds great.
1: I just love the savoriness that it adds, the crunch.
0: Yeah. So what are the four seeds and how do you make it? It's quite
1: simple. Yeah. So we make them with flax seeds, sesame seeds, pumpkin seeds, and sunflower seeds. And you just combine them all in a bowl and you pour a little bit of liquid aminos on them to give a little extra savoriness, and a little oil just to get them nice and crispy. And you bake them in a low oven until they get toasty, and then let them cool, and then you can put them in a jar and they'll They'll keep

0: for quite a while.
1: Oh, cool. And just like spoon it onto your salad. I love that.
0: Yeah, soups and things like that. Yeah. Mm-hmm.
1: I want to go to another thing. This is probably also about like, oh, just celebrating this one ingredient. And I was kind of making fun of, you know, the Scandinavian love of salmon before. But one of the best things I've ever eaten my entire life was in a restaurant in Copenhagen.
0: You have my attention now fully. I'm like, what was this?
1: Oh, God. No, it was amazing. It was so simple. It was a warm smoked salmon. Mm. And at the presentation, the restaurant's really beautiful. They bring over this like big, you know, this big, you know, piece of it. And it's been smoked and cooked so delicately that they use a spoon to just like spoon it out from the skin. They just like, it's almost melting. It's so delicious,
0: like,
1: and tender.
0: Yeah,
1: it's really amazing. Mm-hmm. And you have a recipe for what I think will be quite similar in a home oven. Your oven smoked salmon with horseradish dill cream. How do you make it?
0: Yeah, I wanted something. I actually worked for a long summer in the outskirts of Copenhagen, a place called Dyrehaven, where there's forests all around, and there are just a few restaurants spotted in the forest, believe it or not. So you kind of walk down a trail, and you come to a restaurant in the middle of the woods. And I worked at this place where they had open-faced sandwiches, and they would smoke the salmon in the backyard in a little smoker and then bring it in and serve it right away. So I'm very familiar with that.
1: Awesome.
0: The butteriness, the soft texture. And I think that's what I was going for here with this recipe. We had played with a lot of different techniques of how do we do this without making it too complicated. This is a book for home cooks. And so we found really good results with this. And your house might smell a little bit like smoke the day after, but I think it'll be a pleasant smell.
1: Sure.
0: Yeah, so you basically are making a brine, which helps to retain moisture. You make a brine, which is a mixture of sugar and salt and water, and also some black peppercorns and bay leaves. And you put the fish fillet into that and let it sit for about 8 hours.
1: Okay.
0: And that's going to soak into the flesh and help retain that moisture. And then once you've taken it out of the brine, you do want to let it dry out and become kind of tacky on the surface.
1: Okay.
0: So this is not something you're going to do same day, but it's a labor of love, and it pays off in the end, I tell you.
1: Okay.
0: And so once you've had it on a rack in the refrigerator, it'll get a little tacky on the surface, and that tackiness is what helps the smoke flavor adhere to the fish, and it will also soak into the meat as well. And then when it comes to smoking it, then we put an inverted tray on the top of your oven, so it's kind of like a little roof, and then you're going to get a cast iron skillet, super super hot, where you have foil lined it and put some wood chips in it.
1: Okay.
0: You ignite that on the top of your stove and slide it into the oven on the bottom. And then in the middle, yes, where you're going to put the rack with your salmon on it. This can also work with trout. We work with a lot with trout outside of the wild salmon season. So you can definitely do it with other fish as well. You might want to just adjust for, you know, the thickness of the meat of the fillet is thinner or thicker so that it doesn't get all too much, you know, salting and brining. Maybe I'm
1: like
0: getting off track. But with the wood chips underneath and the roof overhead, and the wood chips are smoking, you close the oven door and you just check on it every once in a while. And over the course of the 2 hours, it will smoke the fish. And it's really delightful. I find that the smoky flavor really seeps into the skin, into the flesh, and it even becomes more enhanced the day after. So
1: interesting.
0: You can definitely keep it for many days, but I feel like the smokiness really sets in if it has a day to rest as well.
1: Oh, that's so interesting. What temperature is the oven at this time? Because you're actually like also slow roasting it, right?
0: Yeah, exactly. It's both a roast and a smoke at the same time. So the oven's at 200 degrees.
1: Mm-hmm. Oh, super. Oh, okay. Yeah.
0: Yeah, so super really low. Yeah. Yeah, because we do want it to have in there for about, you know, a few hours. So we don't want to have it cook way too fast. And then it's not going to be really taking on that smokiness very much.
1: So 2 hours for like probably like an inch thick-ish fillet of salmon. But if you are using a different fish, like a trout, you would just do it for less time, right? Because you're not trying to overcook it.
0: Yeah. So what I would do is probably for a thinner, like the trout fillets that we get, they're maybe a half inch, maybe even a little bit thinner. Mm-hmm. So if it's a thinner fillet, you'd want to maybe just brine it for about an hour and a half, something like that, and then rinse it off, let it dry out in the fridge, just as you did with the salmon. Mm-hmm. And then, yeah, smoke it for about an hour, same temperature, but just less time. Mm-hmm.
1: Okay, great. Tell us about the sauce too, the horseradish dill cream.
0: Yeah, so the horseradish dill cream is pretty straightforward. In essence, it is creme fraiche or sour cream if you have that on hand. I think the creme fraiche is nice. There's also a recipe for creme fraiche in the book. You mix that together with a little bit of finely grated fresh horseradish. I'd prefer that you grate it yourself because you're going to have a better flavor. So you want to peel the horseradish root, maybe a few inches so you have enough, and then grate it on the fine side. Mm-hmm. Add a little bit of lemon juice and some dill that you've stemmed and chopped up the leaves. And then just a little bit of salt, stir that together. And if that sits for a little while, that will also, I think that also helps bring out the horseradish flavor as well.
1: Mm-hmm.
0: It's so good, that combination of horseradish and salmon, like a fatty and then a little acidy cream, yeah, also because enhanced by the lemon juice. It's really so good, especially on a nice thick piece of rye bread or a cracker of some sort.
1: Yeah, I have found myself, like if I just need to make a quick dinner at home, sometimes I will just boil some potatoes, put some butter on them, you know, some nice butter. And for a sauce, I'll put together some combination of sour cream, maybe buttermilk, and with dill or other herbs. And I didn't think to use the horseradish, but I might put a little bit of green onion in there or some like minced up shallot for like a little bit of like sort of onion
0: chives,
1: flavor, and just let that sit. Yeah, chives. Mm-hmm. Just let that sit for a few minutes. Lemon and salt, you said. And it's such a, even though it's mostly cream, it just goes well with so many different fish or chicken. And I was thinking about that. And then I saw that in your book, you have what you call a cold sauce matrix.
0: Right.
1: So you have almost like a system, like in the way that people think of a vinaigrette as like, oh, it's 3-to-1 oil to vinegar. You have this sort of like system where you can make a delicious sauce. Mm-hmm. Can you tell us about your cold sauce matrix?
0: Yeah. So I find it a little bit difficult when you're writing a book to know that maybe people will look at a recipe and say, well, I don't have that, so I'm not going to be able to do that if I don't have that on hand. And sometimes you just have to kind of free up the boundaries and say, well, what do I have on hand and how do I build this up to turn out to be something delicious? So you need a base, and most often I like to start with some sort of a yogurt, dairy-based base, or it can be mayonnaise. These are extremely versatile things, and you can even do a combination where you have a little bit of yogurt, a little bit of mayonnaise. That also really works well. What I like about the dairy products is they usually have that kind of tartness to them that's a good contrast to whatever you're eating, because a lot of times you've got something that's maybe a little bit rich that needs a little bit of sharpness or brightness, and then you can add in even more acidity by putting in some vinegar, some lemon juice, mustard, a spicy mustard, something like that. And then you can flavor it with other elements, whether that be fresh herbs. You can put in chopped eggs. You can put in garlic. I mean, it's all so variable. So a lot of times, you know, you could just have the base ingredients there and kind of mix up a little bowl and have it just what you need for that meal. And then you can go from there for the next one. I love eating cold sauces with some roast chicken or a steamed piece of fish, or like we have our mung bean croquettes in the book, or the sunflower oat cakes, things like that, where it's just like, it really jazzes up a plate.
1: It's just such a wonderful base for other flavors.
0: You can also do where you warm, for example, curry in an oil and part of the curry flavor to it. Or I've had,
1: Cool.
0: I've also done it where I've toasted some seeds, you know, back to the seeds again, toasted sesame seeds and put that in. There's endless opportunities.
1: Yeah.
0: With a lot of these things, also when we were discussing the seeds, there's something about when we eat, we want to be full in our stomachs, but there's also something on a sensory level where we also want to be satiated. And I think that having these small things that you can impart in your meal help to create a sense of fullness and satiation.
1: Yeah. I do want to ask you about one more thing in your book. So like Scandinavian food, as I've learned from your book, is big into porridges.
0: Yes.
1: Your book contains the, to my mind, little used phrase, a porridge renaissance. And then as I was reading, and then on the next page, it was even more exciting because you were talking about Copenhagen's porridge championship, which is really an exciting competition, I'm sure. But then the definition of porridge is actually pretty broad. You have a dessert called a red fruit porridge that I guess I wouldn't necessarily think of as a porridge, but tell us about the red fruit porridge. And this is pretty traditional, I think, right?
0: Yes, this one in particular with the red fruit, it is quite traditional. And it is kind of funny, a play on words, I suppose, for porridge because there are no grains involved, or at least there isn't traditionally. The porridge is something, this red fruit porridge is something that they serve at the height of summer when the berries are blooming and rhubarb is shooting up in the garden and that kind of thing. And you just have a surplus. And sometimes it's not the best looking fruit, or it, you know, has some blemishes. And so then you stew it all down together, and you can puree it if you want, but some like to have it chunky. And then you can thicken it just a little bit with cornstarch and either serve it slightly warm or chilled. And it's like a really refreshing way. My mouth is watering just even talking about it here. it's a really beautiful way to celebrate the season. Often you'll see it served with a little sugar on the side because I like to make it tart. I like when things aren't overly sweet from the start. So if need be, people can sprinkle on a little extra sugar. And then the cream that you'll pour, heavy cream, not whipped. Just pour it from a little pitcher on top. That kind of balances it out as well, flavor-wise. But there are all kinds of porridges, fruit porridges, they're called, in Scandinavia. And it's just a way of using all the surplus of fruit that's out there, whether it be plums, gooseberry, blueberry. They're all just so, so good and so simple, really.
1: Oh, that sounds so nice. So you just take it, put it in a pot, cook it until it's, you know, thicker than a soup.
0: Not like a jam. Yeah, it's going to be thinner, like a soup. You just want the berries to kind of break down and get soft. So it's like a bit of a mush, but a loose mush. And then you can put in the cornstarch just a tad. You don't want it to be stiff or spoonable in that way. You still want it to be runny after the cornstarch has been added.
1: Oh, and I love the idea of sprinkling sugar on top. So you get some of the crackle of the sugar with
0: extra.
1: The sweetness and not just like cooked in and then pour cold cream. Oh, yeah. That sounds awesome. Like so
0: simple.
1: And
0: in the version I have in the book, we also put some toasted almonds on top as well. Just to give, again, a little contrast so you don't feel like you're sitting with a bowl full of jam that you have to eat. You know, it does give the texture is really nice together also with the nuts.
1: Super nice.
0: I was first introduced to the dish when Danes would ask me to pronounce it, to say, oh, have you ever heard of this dessert? It's called, and then they'd ask me to say it and kind of laugh at me. It's one of the things, classic things that they, a tongue twister that a lot of Danes try and get American foreigners to say.
1: What's it called? What's it called?
0: Well.
1: I don't speak Danish, so you could say whatever and I'll
0: okay,
1: it.
0: You could
1: tell me it's like, oh, this is like a pink elephant. And I'd be like, oh, sure. Yeah, cool.
0: Right. It's called Hol med flul.
1: Okay, I see why that's
0: a lot of tongue action.
1: I see that's a why. I see why that's a little bit of a joke for you, but
0: a little
1: bit. That's so good.
0: It's that.
1: Well, I'm glad we had the recipe for it.
0: Oh, with the line through it, that is a little bit difficult.
1: Well, cool. Well, I'm glad they did that to you because now we have this recipe. And thank you so much for coming by today.
0: Thank you so much for having me, Francis. This has been so nice to talk with you.
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5: UHYY in Philadelphia. I'm Terry Gross with Fresh Air. Leila Slimani won France's top literary award, the Goncourt Prize. Her trilogy of novels is inspired by three generations of her Moroccan family. She writes from her dual perspective as biracial, with members of her family representing the countries of the colonized and colonizer. In Morocco, you can be imprisoned for having sex outside of marriage or to even engage in sex if you're gay or lesbian.
6: I had a very dark vision of sexuality. I was always worried.
5: Today we talk about her life and her family. Her father served as Morocco's Minister of Economics, became a bank president, was imprisoned, and then exonerated years after his death. Her mother was one of Morocco's first women doctors. Slimani completed her education in France, where she continues to live. First News.
7: Live from NPR News in Washington, I'm Ryland Barton. President Trump is asking the Supreme Court to allow the administration to carry out key parts of his executive order that calls for restricting voting by mail. As NPR's Hansi Lo Wong reports, a lower court found it to be unconstitutional.
8: Trump's order so far has not directly affected mail-in voting. It calls for the U.S. Postal Service to come up with lists of eligible voters and deliver mail-in ballots only to people on those lists. USPS's financial support of NPR. Federal judge in Boston found Trump's directives overstep his authority under the Constitution, which gives power to state legislatures and Congress to set federal election rules. The Trump administration is now asking the Supreme Court to pause the judge's ruling. The administration argues it's likely to win this legal fight because 23 mainly Democratic-led states challenged Trump's order before the order was fully carried out, making it too early for courts to weigh in. The Supreme Court is not expected to rule on the administration's emergency requests until next week. Hansi Lo Wong, NPR News.
7: Meanwhile, President Trump is calling on Republican Senate leader John Thune to keep senators in Washington and delay their August recess until they pass a strict proof of citizenship voting bill. The bill, known as the Save America Act, is a priority for Trump, even though it's become clear it doesn't have enough support to pass. Thune has repeatedly tried to move on from the issue. Israeli Prime Minister Benjamin Netanyahu is traveling to the U.S. today for a meeting with President Trump, who paused attacks against Iran over the weekend. NPR's Emily Fang reports.
9: Friction between Trump and Netanyahu has been growing. Netanyahu is being accused by his critics in Israel of fracturing his relationship with the U.S. and failing to stop the U.S. from signing a nuclear energy agreement with rival Saudi Arabia last week. The U.S. has also been pushing Israel to withdraw from land inside Lebanon that Israel has occupied this year. Trump has criticized Israel for continuing to strike and demolish homes inside Lebanon after a ceasefire. Plus, another ceasefire with Iran last month was not popular in Israel. A survey released this week by an Israeli think tank finds Israelis consider a nuclear Iran plus conflict within Israeli society as the two biggest perceived threats to their country. Emily Fang, NPR News, Tel Aviv.
7: The Chinese government says it will take, quote, all necessary measures if the U.S. imposes sanctions on Chinese AI companies. The U.S. alleges Chinese companies misuse American AI models to train their own systems. NPR's John Ruich reports.
10: China's Ministry of Commerce accuses the United States of disregarding facts and engaging in AI hegemony. It issued a warning that for any action that substantially harms China's interests, China will take all necessary measures to firmly safeguard its legitimate rights and interests. After the release earlier this month of a new and powerful Chinese AI model called Kimi K3, senior U.S. officials alleged that it had been trained by distilling cutting-edge U.S. models and threatened possible sanctions against Chinese firms that steal American intellectual property.
7: That's John Ruich. This is NPR. FIFA president Gianni Infantino is attacking his perceived critics for what he calls spreading hate and false rumors a week after the World Cup ended. FIFA faced criticism for alleged political influence when Infantino's ally, President Trump, successfully lobbied to let a star U.S. player avoid a ban for a red card penalty. In a 900-word statement, Infantino said, quote, "Sorry that you were so consumed by hate and criticism that you missed it all." A stage version of Prince's film and album Purple Rain is coming to Broadway next year. It debuted in the late musician's hometown of Minneapolis in 2025, as Jeff London reports.
11: Next spring will be a very busy time for new musicals. Lin-Manuel Miranda's Warriors is scheduled to open, as well as the London hit Paddington. Add to that list Purple Rain, which features some of Prince's greatest songs, including When Doves Cry and the title tune. Along the way, the show has picked up a new director, Saheem Ali, and book writer, Peter Dushan. The music is being supervised by Prince's bandmates, Bobby Z and Morris Hayes. The show opens on April 12th, 2027. For NPR News, I'm Jeff London in New York.
7: The College Football Players Association says Stanford has become the first team to organize a player-led chapter. The group was established 5 years ago and advocates for unionization. This could create momentum for unionization and bargaining over working conditions for student athletes. This is NPR.
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5: This is Fresh Air. I'm Terry Gross. You probably won't recognize the name of my guest, novelist Leila Slimani, so I'll start by telling you about her place in the literary world. She won France's highest literary award, the Goncourt Prize. She was the chair of the judges for the International Booker Prize. That's Britain's highest literary award for fiction written in the English language. The international version is for fiction translated into English. When Emmanuel Macron was the French president, he wanted to appoint Slimani Minister of Culture. She declined, but accepted the position as his representative to French-speaking countries. Slimani is Moroccan, but completed her education in France, where she continues to live. She's written a trilogy of novels inspired by 3 generations of her family. Her father served as Morocco's Minister of Economics in the late 70s and became a bank president. Her mother was one of the first women doctors in Morocco. Her family is a doorway into larger issues of colonial and post-colonial Morocco, like government oppression, women's rights, the tensions between Muslims and Christians, and sexual criminalization. You risk imprisonment if you have sex and you're single, gay or lesbian, or engage in adultery. Soleimani wrote a nonfiction book exploring the impact of that law on women's lives, and it figures into her new novel, too. The complete trilogy is now published in English in the U.S. The final volume, her latest book, is titled I'll Take the Fire. Leila Soleimani, welcome to Fresh Air. I'm guessing that you wrote a trilogy based in part on your family because the generations of your family reveal so much about colonialism, race, gender, religion, sexuality, parenthood, siblings. Is that right?
6: Yes, it is, of course. And I think I decided to write this trilogy also because I've always had the feeling that literature was maybe the only way of doing justice to people like people from my family, people with a mixed race heritage and with a very complex identity, because I found it very difficult for me to explain to others who I was. When I was in France and I was explaining that I was Moroccan but also French, that I was raised in a very complex and multilingual family, people would not really understand my identity. And it was the same in Morocco, where people would look at me as very francophone or very Western. And I was always frustrated about that. I wanted to do justice to them, and I thought that the only way was to write a novel and to write a trilogy, because I really needed also to understand where all this comes from. And for me, all this comes from the relationship between my grandmother, who was French, and my grandfather, who was Moroccan.
5: Yeah, your grandmother was from Alsace, which kind of transferred back and forth between French and German control.
6: Yes, exactly. Her childhood was not easy also. You know, her father, he was born German and then he became French and then he was German again during the war. My grandmother, she would speak German. And I think that at school she learned German and she learned French later. So for her also, identity was a very complex and difficult issue. And I suppose that Alsacienne, she was sometimes despised by other French because they would look at them, at those people, like potential traitors. They were not always sure of their loyalty. And that's a theme that has always obsessed me, because when you are double, when you have two identities, people are always questioning your loyalty. On which side are you? If there was a war, with whom would you fight?
5: So what insights has that given you into today's culture of tribalism and identity politics? I don't know how strong that is in France, where you live part-time, and now you live part-time in Portugal, too. But it's sure strong in the U.S.,
6: Yeah, you know, I think that all the characters in the novel, they are very tormented characters. It's not easy for them to be who they are, because sometimes they don't know who they are. It's difficult for them to know, are they French or Moroccan? Are they Muslim or non-believers? Do they have to make a choice? Are they forced to hide what they think, what they are, like for the character of Mia, who is hiding her sexuality? So they are facing very difficult choice and very difficult situation. But at the same time, what I like with these characters is that they are all trying to find a certain sense of freedom, of emancipation, to be the only one to define their own identity, to invent themselves. So I think I'm not being just melancholic, saying it's difficult to be double, but I'm also trying to convey something else, is that, yes, of course, it's difficult to know who you are. And we must be very, very wary of all the people who are forcing us to choose a side. You know, I think belonging, of course, can be very comforting, but it can also be dangerous. So this question of belonging, for me, is a very moral question. It's an ethical question.
5: In the third novel of the trilogy, the parents believe in free speech and the rights of women, But they warn their daughters, that's not true here in Morocco. You have to be careful about what you say. Don't reveal who's had sex outside of marriage. Don't say who's had an abortion or who's gay or who isn't a good Muslim. Did you grow up with that contradiction in your family? Did your parents believe in free speech, in the rights of women, but also warn you to be on your best behavior outside?
6: Yeah, absolutely. I was raised like this. In my house, in the bubble of my family, we would say whatever we wanted to say. And my parents, they would even encourage us to be free and to read whatever we wanted to read, to watch any kind of movies. They would talk about equality between men and women. They were not believers, and they would not follow the rules of Islam. They would not do Ramadan or things like this. They would drink alcohol. So in the bubble of the house, we were very liberal, very free. But at the same time, as you said, they would always tell us, but outside, you have to shut up. Outside, you have to be afraid of the Islamists, because maybe if you talk about drinking alcohol, they can become violent. So you have to hide everything you are. You have to hide everything you think. And to be really honest, when I was a teenager, I hated my parents for that. I judged them very harshly because I thought that they were hypocrites and I thought that they were cowards. And, you know, when I was writing the book, my own son is now 15 years old, and I put myself in the shoes of my parents, and I thought, yeah, of course, if I was in the same situation, I think I would act the same. My mother was not a coward, she was a mother. So she was in a very difficult situation where claiming and defending what she thought and what she believed in could have very, very dangerous consequences. So now I can understand. And now, of course, I can forgive her and forgive them for that.
5: As if to prove the point of the dangers of stepping out of line or the dangers of somebody seeking revenge against you because they didn't like you. Your father was imprisoned, as is the father in the novel. Your father was exonerated years after he died. What was your father convicted of? Tell us a little bit of the story behind it, and because he had held a very high position in Morocco.
6: My father was from Fez, a city in the center of Morocco, and his parents were illiterate. They couldn't read or write, and they were quite poor. And my father was very, very brilliant. So he went to the colonial school where he learned French, and then he had the opportunity to become a fonctionnaire, a haut fonctionnaire. I don't know how to say
5: an official?
6: In English. Sorry. Yeah, an official. And then he became a minister of finance at the age of 31. He was very, very young. And he became very powerful at a very young age. And then he was at the head of a bank in Morocco. And in 1993, so I was 12 years old, one day he came back home and never left again. And I understood that he lost his job. But at that time, no one would explain to us, the children, what the problem was. My mother would say, no, don't worry. He will find a new job very, very soon. But he stayed home for like 14 years. And then we went to France. And when I was in France and I was studying, one day she called me and she said he was arrested and he's in prison. So he was convicted for stealing money from the bank, for a lot of things. And he was found innocent 10 years after his death. But it's very mysterious. No one really knows what he was accused of. But I think also that his personality, the fact that he was speaking loud, the fact that sometimes he would in a party or in certain situation, he would let himself say what he really thought about the situation of Morocco or about women. And I think some people took advantage of this and told to the people in power that my father maybe was too loud and dangerous.
5: If you're just joining us, my guest is Leila Slimani. Her new novel is titled I'll Take the Fire. We'll be right back. This is Fresh Air.
14: The Trump administration got rid of 25,000 government jobs in the state of Maryland. 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
14: 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I'm Kai Rizdahl, Universal Basic Income, the neighborhood club version, next time on Marketplace.
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5: This is Fresh Air. Let's get back to my interview with Leila Slimani. She's Moroccan, but spent much of her life in France. Her novel, I'll Take the Fire, concludes her trilogy of novels inspired by three generations of her family. It was just published in the U.S. In the novel, the mother is a gynecologist. In real life, your mother was among the first women doctors, but she was an otolaryngologist, basically like a high-level ear, nose, and throat doctor.
6: Exactly.
5: What was she up against as one of the first women doctors?
6: My mother was an excellent doctor. You know, when I go, it's very funny because when I go to Morocco and I walk in Rabat with her, she is the most famous of the of the couple, and she's always making fun of me, saying, "Ah, you know, in France people recognize you and you're famous there, but here it's me." She's an old woman now, but you can see how much respect people have for her, because my mother, she would take everyone, every patient, the one who could pay and the one who could not pay. My mother had a very high vision of medicine. For her, it was really like a moral duty. I remember as a child, she could stay very, very late to take care of people. And every night she would come back and tell us about people, tell us about poverty, about injustice, and tell us also about the body, physicality. And I think that's why body is so important in my work, because at a very young age, I understood that, of course, we are made of our mind, our voice, our values, and all this, and our social class. But first and at the end, we are just a body that is going to suffer and that is going to die.
5: What did she teach you about women's equality?
6: My mother, first of all, she told us at a very young age, because I have two sisters, the first thing that she said and that she repeated years after years after years was that you have to be independent financially, never depend on a man. So you have to study, and you have to find a job and make your own money and never have as a dream to marry someone who is rich and who is going to take care of you. And the second thing is knowledge. My mother always said the first weapon of a woman is knowledge. The more book you read, the freer you are.
5: What did you see relating to women's rights in the world outside your home?
6: Oh, horrible things. But even in my home, the first inequality that was absolutely horrible. And I suppose it has a link with my job is the inequality of reading and writing. You know, a lot of women around me when I was young, they couldn't read or write. And they, in a way, I had the feeling when I was 6, 7 years old and I was beginning to write my name and to read books, and I would see my grandmother and I would see my nanny and women around me who were in the dark. And it was difficult for them to understand their rights. It was difficult for them to travel. So the first inequality was
5: they were illiterate?
6: This. Yeah. And the second thing was when I was a little bit older, when I was a teenager, I began to understand first that I didn't have exactly the same right as men, because when I wanted to do something, very often people would answer to me, no, it's not for women, it's for men. You want to go in a cafe and sit on a terrace? No, it's not for women. If you wear a certain skirt, if you smoke outside, if you dress in a certain way or put makeup, people will immediately judge you and say, oh, no, that behavior, it's the behavior of a whore. So just having a body of a woman was giving at that time the I don't know, the opportunity for other people to judge you. And I was very frustrated about that. And then also I witnessed a lot of injustice. Friends of my mother who would be repudiated by their husband, who would lose the custody of their children. The situation was very violent. I remember that my mother telling me, okay, if you go in front of a judge and you need someone for a testimony, a woman would only value the half of a man. If you need two people to testify, you need two men or four women. So I was really outraged by that. That's me. I was only half of a man.
16: So did you follow your parents' advice and not speak out in public against the second class status or the no status no. of women?
6: No, I always spoke out, and my parents were always very, very afraid that something would happen to me. But you know, it's something that I always found very mysterious and something I like to write about, the mystery of freedom. Why in a family you have one person sometimes who is a rebel, someone who doesn't accept the norms, who doesn't accept the rules. And I was this kind of young girl. And when I was maybe 7 or 8 years old, I had a fight with my father. I did something and he yelled at me and I answered him. And he said, "You don't answer your father." And I said, "It's my mouth and I say whatever I want." In French, I said, "C'est ma bouche." And then it was my nickname for a very long time. My father used to call me "C'est ma bouche" because I was always speaking out, and it was impossible for me to shut up or to silence. When I was feeling something or when I was really, I had a very strong feeling of injustice, and it was something that really destroyed me. And that's how I think I began to write, because I was always telling my grandmother, "It's so unfair, it's so unfair." And one day she said, "You know, yeah, it's unfair and life is unfair and you will see and you will understand. So maybe write about this and maybe you can resolve or you can try to correct this injustice through writing."
16: One of the things you've written about through your fiction and through a nonfiction book is the issue of being sexually active in Morocco, where sex outside of marriage is illegal and comes along with a prison sentence. I mean, there's really serious consequences. So that means if you're single, if you're having sex outside of your marriage, if you're gay or lesbian, if the police discover you and you're not successful in paying them off, or if somebody kind of rats you out, you can go to jail. How long has that law been on the books?
6: Since colonization, actually, it's a law that was written by the French when they arrived in Morocco. Their idea was also to prevent any kind of sexuality between Arabs and French and Europeans. So there was really the desire to separate, to segregate the two population. And that's why people would look down at my grandparents, because it was very scandalous at that time for a white woman to have sexual intercourse with an Arab. So that's why they decided to apply those laws. But then when they left, Moroccans kept the law. But I think that now they use it more to dominate people. And when I see the people, it's the poor people. I spoke with a lot of students, 17, 18 years old, who tell you life is difficult. We don't have a lot of money. We don't have a lot of place to go to have fun. And we don't have a lot of perspectives in terms of job. But maybe the worst is that we can't even have a girlfriend. We can't go in the street with a girlfriend and taking her hand and kissing her in the street, because we know that a cop is going to harass us and ask us for money and things like that. But when you are rich in Morocco, you can do whatever you want. You have the same kind of sexuality that you have in the West. You can find your way to have abortion because you can pay. You can be homosexual and you can have relationship and big parties in your house because no one will come into your house to look at what you're doing. So for me, the matter is really is a social class matter. You don't have the same sexuality depending on being poor or being rich.
16: Are men frequently punished or is it mostly women?
6: No, it's mostly women, mostly women. Sometimes men are punished for homosexuality, sometimes for adultery, but it's mostly women.
16: Okay. I'm not shocked.
6: Yeah.
16: My guest is Leila Slimani. Her new novel, I'll Take the Fire, was just published in the U.S. It completes her trilogy of novels inspired by three generations of her Moroccan family. We'll be right back. I'm Terry Gross, and this is Fresh Air.

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5: In Los Angeles, I'm Kai Rizdal. It is Monday today, the 27th day of July. Good as it always is to have you along, everybody. Here with Wednesday's news today. At 2 in the afternoon, 2 days from now, the Federal Open Market Committee is going to release its announcement on interest rates. Expectations are, based on basically zero evidence, as I'll get into in a minute, that the central bank is going to hold rates steady. We, the Fed-watching members of the business and economic journalism community, don't have much evidence because, as you have heard here and elsewhere, Chairman Warsh is a good deal less loquacious than his predecessor. Most particularly, Warsh has scrapped what's known as forward guidance, the Fed giving us a hint, a really, really good hint of what it is going to do before it does it. But you know what? Even if the Fed is staying mum on its rate projections, markets get a vote. Marketplace Justin Ho made some calls so we could do some forward guidance of our own.
6: Even though the Fed's probably going to hold rates steady this week, markets are thinking that the Fed will hike rates at its September meeting, says Randy Vogel, head of fixed income with Wilmington Trust.
7: If the Fed sees that inflation data moving higher instead of lower, then the probability that they take action in September, I think, is pretty high.
6: Vogel says at the Fed's last meeting, Chairman Kevin Warsh made it clear that keeping inflation contained is his primary objective.
7: So he put much more focus on inflation than the labor market.
6: But Vogel says the Fed could also hold rates steady. Winnie Caesar, global head of strategy at CreditSight, says she doesn't expect the Fed to hike rates until at least early next year because there's too much we don't know about the economy right now.
8: So long as we have the Middle East conflict going on, new rounds of tariffs, AI disruption, especially as it relates to the labor market, it makes it really difficult to get a clear picture of what appropriate policy should be.
6: Caesar says if the war in the Middle East settles down by next year, inflation could cool off.
8: And that is really what's going to determine the path of energy prices and then de facto the path of inflation.
6: There are plenty of other factors that could bring down inflation, says Bernard Yaros, lead U.S. economist at Oxford Economics.
9: A labor market that is not overheating, that's not a source of inflation, weak inflation on the housing side, so a lot of rent of shelter prices, you know, remaining relatively subdued.
6: Yaros says he expects the Fed to hold rates steady until September of next year. That's because even if oil prices remain high or go even higher, consumers might cut back.
9: Because you don't have those tax refunds going out the door, you have already a very low savings rate. Consumers would just be in a tougher position.
6: And if consumers pull back, the economy would slow down, and the Fed might go from holding rates steady to cutting them. I'm Justin Ho for Marketplace.
5: Wall Street today, this being a Monday, you'd be right if you'd have figured there'd been some kind of news over the weekend about a ceasefire, negotiations, and lather, rinse, repeat. Oil traders sure bought it. Equity markets less so. Bond traders, they couldn't decide. We'll have the details when we do the numbers.

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1: We needed to raise money in order to build what we call the trapezium.
0: If you build it, they will come. But first, let's do the numbers. Dow Industrials added 262 points today, about a half percent, 52,210. The NASDAQ down 43 points, 0.2%, 24,932. The S&P 500 basically flat, 74.13. Cracker Barrel announced today its CEO is stepping down. The leadership change comes after a year or so after the company faced heavy backlash over a proposed change to its logo. Thank you, social media. Cracker Barrel Old Country Store shares down 2.4% on the day. Today marks the first official appearance of Bugs Bunny of Warner Brothers' owned Looney Tunes fame in the 1940 animated short A Wild Hare. How many times have you seen it? Probably like a zillion times. Bugs started more than 160 shorts from 1940 to 1964. Sadly, though, Bugs, on your special day, Warner Brothers Discovery, down 1.9%. Bond prices went up, thanks for asking. That means the yield on the 10-year T-note went down. That's the way it works. 4.64% on the 10-year. 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
3: It's All Things Considered from NPR News. I'm Juana Summers.
4: And I'm Sasha Pfeiffer. For hundreds of thousands of Haitian immigrants living in the United States, temporary protected status, or TPS, could end as soon as tonight.
5: If I don't get mistreated by ICE at the detention center, I may be killed in Haiti.
3: That story after this news.
6: Live from NPR News in Culver City, California, I'm Dwayne Brown. The Justice Department is dropping its effort to prosecute California labor leader David Huerta. NPR's Carrie Johnson tells us he was arrested last year at a protest against the Trump administration's harsh immigration policies.
7: Lawyers for union leader David Huerta say he was charged as part of a bid to silence criticism. They say he exercised his First Amendment rights to peacefully protest actions by Immigration and Customs Enforcement last year, only to face a criminal charge for allegedly conspiring to impede federal officers. The Justice Department went on to downgrade that charge. Now it's moving to dismiss the case altogether. It's the latest example of prosecutions for interfering with immigration authorities falling apart. Huerta's lawyer Abby Lowell says his client and other critics of the president will not be silenced. Carrie Johnson, NPR News, Washington.
6: Well, the man convicted of killing four college students in Idaho nearly 4 years ago has filed a petition to reopen his case. From Boise State Public Radio, Lauren Patterson has more.
8: Brian Koberger is serving four life sentences in prison following his conviction last July. He's now filed a petition for post-conviction relief, and court records suggest he's representing himself. In an interview from prison, Koberger told the New York Times he's seeking to abandon his guilty plea and have a trial. He said his guilty plea, quote, hinged on false promises and blatant disinformation and must be withdrawn. Koberger is claiming ineffective legal counsel, saying his lawyers failed to disclose or review exculpatory evidence, according to a handwritten filing made public by court officials and cited by the Times. For NPR News, I'm Lauren Patterson in Orofino, Idaho.
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2: 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I'm Hank Hadley with a look at today's KCBX News. A city board has voted 2-1 to recommend not disciplining San Luis Obispo Mayor Erica Stewart. However, the board did find there's enough evidence to say she did violate city policy by forwarding a confidential document to Cal Poly staff last year. At a special meeting earlier today, Personnel Board Chair Calvin Stevens said he thought it was a mistake made in good faith.
9: It was a serious violation of the city's ethics policies, but it was made as an occasional error in judgment. The error made in good faith.
2: Stewart told KCBX she was sorry for the error and thankful for the Personnel Board voted against a censure hearing. If a majority of the city council disagrees, they can still vote to discuss the mayor's actions or even censure her. California voters had their ballots rejected in the June primary at the highest rate in more than a decade. KQED politics correspondent Guy Maserati has more.
10: Nearly 150,000 voters, 1.7% of all vote-by-mail ballots, were rejected this June. That's the largest share since 2014. The top reason? Ballots not received on time, likely because voters missed the deadline to have ballots postmarked by the end of Election Day. Santa Clara County had the highest rejection rate in the Bay Area. Registrar of Voters Matt Morales says voters were holding on to their ballots amidst a tight race for governor.
0: Voters were waiting to the last minute to vote a lot more than we've seen in past elections.
10: The state budget recently signed by Governor Gavin Newsom sets aside $10 million to encourage earlier voting.
2: That's KQED politics correspondent Guy Maserati. The Mid-State Fair wrapped up this weekend. The Paso Robles Festival closed out its 80th season with a tractor pull, line dancing lessons, and a DJ set on Sunday evening. Crowds came out to the fair despite a heat advisory and temperatures sometimes reaching triple digits. Our coverage of California and the Central Coast continues in a half hour. 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
12: 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I'm Juana Summers.
1: And I'm Sasha Pfeiffer. For hundreds of thousands of Haitian immigrants living in the United States, temporary protected status, or TPS, may end as early as tonight. Those protections were put in place after Haiti's devastating 2010 earthquake and have allowed Haitians to live and work legally in the U.S. because it was too dangerous to return to their home country. But last month, the Supreme Court let the Trump administration strip them of that status. Reporter Reshma Kirpalani is in South Florida, where one of the largest Haitian communities is based. Hi, Reshma.
13: Hi, Sasha.
1: What are you hearing from people there?
13: So Florida is home to around more than 500,000 Haitians. And today I spoke with Father Reginald Jean Marie, who is the lead pastor of the Notre Dame de Haiti Catholic Church. That's an important cultural center in Little Haiti in Miami. He said the biggest challenge for Haitian TPS holders is the uncertainty of this moment. Many are afraid to leave their homes, and attendance at his church has dropped drastically. He also pointed out what he sees as hypocrisy from the Department of Homeland Security for ending TPS for Haitians when the State Department has declared a level 4 do not travel advisory for U.S. citizens going to Haiti. This is because of the risk of crime, kidnapping, terrorism, unrest, and limited health care.
14: We are not different. We have the same blood in our veins. We are human beings, the same breath you are breathing. That's what the Haitians are breathing. By asking them to go back to a place where people are being killed every day, that you yourself will never go, neither send your family, how would you ask somebody to do that? This is mean-spirited, and there is no humanity into that.
13: So DHS has said repeatedly that the country is safe enough for Haitian nationals to return.
1: And Reshma, I understand you spent this morning with one Haitian TPS holder in Florida. What is this person feeling about knowing that the deadline is tonight?
13: So Farah LaRue is a Haitian TPS holder who has lived in the U.S. for 2 decades. She works 2 jobs and finished her overnight shift in the hospitality sector at 6 a.m. this morning, which is when I met her at her home. She's taken many steps in preparation. She has a white paper covering a small glass panel on her door because she's afraid of immigration and customs enforcement showing up. She's stocked with food because she plans to stay off the road. She's memorized her lawyer's phone number and has a plan in case she's picked up by ICE. Farah plans to live off of savings while applying for asylum status. She worries that if she's returned to Haiti, it will mean a death sentence for her because she's been vocal in speaking out against the government.
5: If I don't get mistreated by ICE at the detention center, I may be killed in Haiti and my blood will be on Trump hands.
1: Reshma, earlier you mentioned that DHS has said repeatedly that the country is safe enough for Haitians to return. Any more detail on that?
13: Yes, I reached out to the Department of Homeland Security since ICE is under that agency. They said in a statement that, quote, conditions in Haiti have improved sufficiently to support the return of Haitian nationals. They also reiterated that TPS was meant to be temporary and that, quote, temporary protections cannot become permanent by default. When asked about targeted immigration enforcement for Haitians, a spokesperson said DHS is conducting law enforcement activities across the country every day, but that DHS

0: This is All Things Considered from NPR News. The list of World Heritage Sites compiled by the United Nations is a bit longer now because of a newly added swamp. The Okefenokee Swamp straddles part of the border between Georgia and Florida. It's been recognized for its universal value to humanity. And it now joins other iconic places on the list, like the Great Barrier Reef in Australia and the Taj Mahal in India. Georgia Public Broadcasting's Jillia Magtoto takes us to the swamp.
1: Boating on a water trail into the Okefenokee National Wildlife Refuge is like going back in time.
2: Not going to have cell phone service. You don't even see the glow of the cities.
1: Josh Howard was raised in nearby Charlton County.

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1: 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I'm Hank Hadley with a look at tonight's weather forecast. It's 85 in King City, 80 degrees in Atascadero, 72 in Santa Maria, 80 in Santa Maria, and here at the KCBX studios, it's in San Luis Obispo, it's now 77. Look for mostly clear skies tonight and continued warm weather for the rest of the week. Tomorrow in the inland valleys, King City is expecting a high of 93. Paso Robles 98, Atascadero 92, and San Ynez 89 degrees. In the coastal valley, Salinas, look for a high of 69 degrees tomorrow. San Luis Obispo 79 and Santa Maria 75. Along the coast, Cambria 77, Pismo Beach 78, and Santa Barbara 80 degrees. It's 10 minutes before 5 o'clock, and you're listening to NPR's All Things Considered. 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